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got some music of the Cathedrals to start us off today on Southern Gospel Sunday. Good afternoon. I'm your host, Dwayne Kent, welcoming you to the program. And for the next few hours, don't go anywhere. Just turn the volume up a little bit and get comfortable, because I've got some great music to share with you.

0: our Great Northwest groups right there, Keepers of the Faith, singing One Day at a Time. Southbound, just before that, with Impossible, and the Tennessee River Boys sang Love Lifted Me. We got to take a short time out, and we'll be back after these messages with lots more music.
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City is still one of my favorite groups. Ever Since That Wonderful Day is the title of that one. This is Southern Gospel Sunday. I hope that you are one of our regulars. If you're not one of our regulars, I invite you to become one just by simply tuning in every Sunday from 5 to 8 o'clock right here on AM 630. We have a great time, and it's always a fun way to kind of close out the weekend together. Here's Evergreen from right here in the Northwest singing Worthy the Lamb.

0: Walking is the title of that one. It's the Booth Brothers. Just before that, we heard from the John Hagee family with Stand and Praise the Lord. We got to take another quick break right now. We'll be back after these messages. Stay with us.
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to gather homecoming friends when morning sweeps the eastern sky. And I absolutely love the song just before that, Reunion, When Jesus Comes. We're at the end of hour number one, almost. Still got two more hours to go. Here's the Blackwood Brothers, Declaration of Dependence. This is AM 630, KCIS.

Are you glad to be at the Bell Auditorium in Augusta, Georgia tonight, ladies and gentlemen? All right, this group taking the stage right now is no stranger to you. You love them. This is their 40th year singing the gospel of Jesus Christ. Make them welcome here in Augusta tonight, ladies and gentlemen, the Kingsmen.

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4: The Bible reminds us the Lord is near to all who call on him. 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
1: It's like a hotline to God.
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3: Isn't that cool? Give us
4: this day. Jesus taught us to pray, to be united as one. So let's come together as one body to pray the prayer that Jesus gave us.
5: Hi, this is Charlie from Puyallup. Would you please join me in the Lord's Prayer? Our Father who art in heaven, hallowed be thy name. Thy kingdom come, thy will be done on earth as it is in heaven. Give us this day our daily bread, and forgive us our trespasses, for we forgive those who trespass against us. And lead us not into temptation, but deliver us from evil. For thine is the kingdom and the power and the glory forever and ever. Amen.
6: I'm Chuck Brady. British police praised for stopping a potential terror attack on a United Kingdom airbase being used by the U.S. military. The British police say they arrested five men early Sunday acting on the tip about three suspicious vehicles heading towards RAF Fairford in Western England. All five are being held on suspicion of terrorism and explosive charges. Iran's president said he will allow U.N. nuclear inspectors into the country. Masoud Pezeshkian making the comments to CBS's program Face the Nation through a translator, claiming that Iran is not seeking to build a nuclear weapon. He says even if individuals have the incentive to build one, religiously speaking, they are not allowed to pursue it. Weather-wise, the powerful nor'easter is still wreaking havoc in the Northeast with tens of thousands out of electricity and winds up to 70 miles an hour. 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

That's Ernie Haas's signature sound, starting us off hour number two of Southern Gospel Sunday. Trust you're being blessed by the music today. Here's the Anchorman and Heavenly Rose.

is

0: Very touching message in that song by Legacy 5, Arlington. Jake Hess before that, Where No One Stands Alone, and Larry Ford with Child of the King. We'll be right back.
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free and insurance right there with the coming of the king. Brian spent probably the bulk of his early career with Gold City and then formed Assurance a few years ago, and they just continue to do great songs. This is Southern Gospel Sunday. Well, it's time for some Guardians. You're going to like this one. It's entitled Where Healing Begins.

0: That's a gentleman by the name of Dwayne Kent, and that's a CD that I recorded a few years ago, the title cut, All of My Life. I hope you like that song. Reunion just before that, I Have You to Make My Dreams Come True. Stay with us. We'll be back after these messages.
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Estelle Goodman had a very unique voice, and people absolutely loved her ministry. Miss all of the Happy Goodman family. Just before that, Walt Mills, Devil's in the Phone Booth. Hour number two just about done. We still got one more hour. Here's John Starr singing Walk By, and this is AM 630 KCIS.

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4: USA Radio News, I'm Chuck Brady. Iran's president says he will allow UN nuclear inspectors into the country. Masoud Pezeshkian made the comment on the CBS program Face the Nation through a translator earlier today. He also claimed Iran is not seeking to build a nuclear weapon, saying even if individuals have the incentive to build them, religiously speaking, they're not allowed to pursue that path. President Donald Trump, of course, has rejected Iran's proposal to reopen the Strait of Hormuz, telling reporters Iran only wants to make a deal because they're losing so badly. Mike Walsh, the U.S. ambassador to the United Nations, is defending that decision. During an interview with the CNN program State of the Union, Walsh claimed that Iran was asking for everything up front, which he says includes relief from sanctions and access to billions in frozen assets. America's News Network, USA Radio News.
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8: This is Hope with God. I'm Andrew Palau. In the Bible, Deborah was a powerful woman appointed by God. She was appointed to be a leader and a judge over Israel. She faced dangerous enemies and uncertain times, yet she stood strong. Why? Because she trusted God. Through her courage, her voice, through her obedience, God brought hope and victory to his people. God often calls ordinary people to do extraordinary things. Your voice, your life, it matters. And the same God who gave Deborah courage wants to meet with you today and give you courage. He wants to walk with you through it all and guide your life and show you that he does care. Do you want to get to know him and discover his plans for your life? You can begin this way. Say, God, I want to know you. Reveal yourself to me. Show me your love and guide me in the right path, and I will follow you and serve you. Amen. Always remember, there is hope with God.
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Your Vision does some beautiful music like that one. Mentioned My Name to the Father. We're into our third and final hour, Southern Gospel Sunday. It's going to be a great hour. Here's the Triumphant Quartet, Living in Harmony.

0: Another one of our great Northwest groups right there, Vision 3, singing We Seek Your Face. Also, Janet Paschal, Lead Me to the Rock That Is Higher Than I, and the Heartland Boys sang At Calvary. Stay with us. 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

That's Crossroads' new revival, Step Into the Water. Also, the group One by One, Nothing Can Erase God's Grace. And we heard from the Couriers in that set, When It Hurts So Bad. We're down to our final timeout. Getting ready to head down the home stretch when we come back.

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the group and the song entitled I Feel So Heavenly as we get ready to shut things down for another week. I hope you have enjoyed the music. I hope you've been blessed. And you know what? This coming week, just be ready. Just be, you know, don't make any specific plans for this. But when God puts someone on your heart and says, give them a call or talk to them, just do it, because there's usually a reason why he wants you to reach out and share his love with someone, or just take an interest in what's going on in their life, and you never know. It opens up their heart sometimes to the things that he wants to do. I will be back with you again next Sunday. We'll do this all again. Here's the Collinsworth family to close us out. That day is coming. Have a great week ahead, everyone. Bye-bye for now.

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0: So I'm joined with Anna James here, one of our session elders, and we are here to welcome new members joining our church. And they will be, there's a group coming at each service. Today, this is the 8:30 group. And you can see their names on the screen. And Anna, it's up to you.
1: Well, on this occasion, it's only fitting that we reaffirm the covenant in which you were baptized. Through baptism, God identifies us with Jesus through the Holy Spirit. We're made one with Christ and one with one another in his church. Membership's an act of faith and participation in God's family and mission. As we receive new members, let's remember our identity as children of God and reaffirm our faith by standing and reciting the Apostles' Creed. 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Christians, what do you believe?
2: I believe in God, the Father Almighty, maker of heaven and earth, and in Jesus Christ, his only Son, our Lord, who was conceived by the Holy Spirit, born of the Virgin Mary, suffered under Pontius Pilate, was crucified, dead, and buried. He descended into hell, and the third day he rose again from the dead. He ascended into heaven and sitteth at the right hand of God, the Father Almighty. From thence he shall come to judge the quick and the dead. I believe in the Holy Spirit, the Holy Catholic Church, the communion of saints, the forgiveness of sins, the resurrection of the body, and the life everlasting. Amen. Please be seated. So let's meet our new members. Would you please introduce yourselves?
3: I'm Kyle Bierend. I'm a ninth grader.
4: Dwayne Julia.
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9: Nancy Zoller.
0: And Nancy's husband, Fred, is where? Where are you, Fred? There. Oh, there he is. Fred is also a participant with us, but he's a Presbyterian pastor, and so he cannot officially join the church, but he's unofficially totally in, okay? All right. So,
1: we have some questions for you.
0: Here,
1: I'm mic'd up, so I'm good.
0: We're good. All right.
1: Do you trust in Jesus Christ as your Lord and Savior? Do you?
10: Yes.
1: Trusting in God's grace, do you pledge to live in Christ, renouncing evil and obeying God's word? Do you?
10: Yes.
1: Giving all yourself in love, will you live your life together with us as a member of his body? Will you?
10: Yes.
1: Following the Spirit, will you share hope in Jesus Christ, love your neighbors, and live for the transformation of the world? Will you? Pass. We as a congregation have a promise to make as we receive the new members into our church family. So would you please stand and read together our promise to these new members?
11: We welcome these new members into our church family. We promise, relying on God's help, to support their growth in commitment and service to God's kingdom. We joyfully affirm their public profession of faith in Jesus Christ as their Lord and Savior. We celebrate the steps they are taking to grow in their discipleship journey through ministry in their homes, neighborhoods, workplaces, this church, and around the world.
0: Please be seated. Let us pray for them. Gracious God, we thank you for these new members and how your love extends towards us and us together, identifies us with your children. We pray for their continued growth in their relationships with Jesus Christ and their relationships with us in your church family. Help us to welcome them, to encourage them, and to receive their gifts. May we experience the rich fellowship, koinonia, as we join together and join Jesus as he transforms us and those around us in his name and wonderful nature. It is in that name that we pray this prayer. Amen.
4: Amen.
0: Please join me in welcoming these new members. And if you're interested in joining the church, there will be future new members classes, and you too can be a part of this new member welcoming process.
6: Okay, kids, I think we have a couple right in the very front who got to watch Grandma join the church, which was so exciting. I want to invite all of our elementary kids to head out into the back. Your leaders are waiting for you. If you'd like to meet them in the back, now's a great time to get going. I also want to extend a welcome to any students in this room. Anybody who's at the University of Washington just starting, I want to welcome you. I see some Huskies in the room. Yay, it's good to see you this morning. And I cannot leave out Seattle Pacific or Seattle U. I'm an SPU Falcon, so if you're a Falcon, I welcome you as well. All students are welcome. As we prepare to give God our tithes and offerings, I'm remembering what my week was like. And I'll tell you, the U District was a buzz of activity this week. I was coming back from lunch on Wednesday on the Ave, and I was walking back to the church, and somebody yelled my name. And I thought, well, I don't see anybody that I know. I saw a family in Husky gear, and pretty soon the mom pulled her sunglasses down, and I realized it was somebody that I went to undergrad with. And she was here dropping off her freshman daughter and sophomore son at the U. So I got to meet the kids and connect with my friend, and I said, hey, that building right there, that's my church. You're welcome to come to UPC. And I pointed at the Palmer House, and I said, and that's the place that you go if you want to connect with other college students. Well, they said, we already know that, because they had walked past the Palmer House where Arden and Angela were serving hot dogs to anybody in the neighborhood who was interested. So there's a lot of excitement in this neighborhood right now. And then this morning, I was looking at the Seattle Times. Yes, we still get the hard copy. And on the very front page, you'll read an article about Hunter Bryant. And Hunter is the chaplain for the UW football team and on staff at Fellowship of Christian Athletes. In fact, he's a very good friend of UPC. He was here, I think, last year at this time, giving his testimony. He's at work engaging in the lives of students in our neighborhood. All of this reminds us that as we give this morning, we give knowing that God has a heart for this place. God has a heart for our college campuses in this city, and we're excited to be on mission with him to students, faculty, and staff. So as our ushers come forward, would you pray with me as we ask for God's blessing on our tithes and offerings? Heavenly Father, we thank you for the ways that you've blessed us. You've given us so much, and as we give back to you today, we ask for your blessing on our offerings. We pray for the ways that you are using the ministries of this church and others in the neighborhood to impact lives all around us. We give to you with great joy and generous hearts, and pray in Jesus' name, amen. Amen.

0: This morning we have an opportunity to view a video, the third, to reflect to us what it means to participate in a one anothering experience of the New Testament in our church. So let's take a look.
1: One thing that has been kind of going through my head during the discussion is that, you know, we're so always our culture, we all focus on our preferences. That's like, we will hear this series of announcements, groups are starting, and I might be one of the people in the room going, yeah, I'm not really feeling it. You know, that's for everybody else, so that's for half the room. Jesus is asking us to join a group and to grow in our faith and community. And so we just need to set our preferences aside and be willing to sign up or join or show up. And when it gets icky or when we don't feel like going, we need to lean into it. And if I feel like this might not be the group for me, I need to ask myself if this might be the group that God wants me to be in right now and just get over it, I guess. I don't have this all figured out, but that would be the advice I'm going to probably need to give to myself.
2: I like that because a lot of people out there are listening to your advice to yourself.
3: Well, for me, you know, what does love look like in the context of family? Sometimes the people that you are closest to are the hardest ones to love in tangible ways. There's an African proverb that says the ruins of a nation begins in the homes of its people. Nations are messed up because the home is messed up.
2: Yeah.
3: And so when we can love one another the way God loves us in the context of our families, it affects the church. The church becomes healthier as well. Some of the things that I believe that we go through as a church has to do with there's a deficit of love in the home, and it shows up in the church.
4: Where are we at with receiving this one anothering from God?
3: Yeah.
4: Right? Before we move too quickly to how am I doing better or how am I experiencing transformation with this, it's first, Jesus loves me in this way that you're describing. Jesus honors me.
3: Yeah.
4: How are we receiving that? It's, you know, cliche, but loved people love people.
3: Yeah.
4: And so it's worth learning to take time for that self-reflection. How have I experienced love? How am I experiencing love? What are places of brokenness? Every human that's done their best to love me has failed in some way, right? And yet Jesus does not. And so beginning there and developing more connection with the Holy Spirit to show me my relationship to God's love before I do anything else.
0: This morning we are going to read from the first letter of John. And we are going to read the first 10 verses about what it means to be in koinonia with one another. And Jennifer is going to join me in this. John says, "We declare to you what was from the beginning, what we have heard, what we have seen with our eyes, what we have looked at and touched with our hands concerning the word of life.
5: This life was revealed, and we have seen it and testify to it and declare to you the eternal life that was with the Father was revealed to us.
0: What we have seen and heard, we also declare to you so that you also may have fellowship, koinonia, with us. And truly our fellowship is with the Father and with his Son, Jesus Christ.
5: We are writing these things so that our joy may be complete.
0: This is the message that we have heard from him and proclaimed to you, that God is light, and in him there is no darkness at all.
5: If we say that we have fellowship with him while we are walking in darkness, we lie and do not do what is true. But if we walk in the light, If we walk in the light as he himself is in the light, we have fellowship with one another. And the blood of Jesus, his son, cleanses us from all sin.
0: If we say we have no sin, we deceive ourselves, and the truth is not in us. If we confess our sins, he who is faithful and just will forgive us our sins and cleanse us from all unrighteousness. If we say that we have not sinned, we make him a liar, and his word is not in us. This is the word of the Lord.
5: Thanks be to God.
0: O Lord, this is your word. May you take the word that you have spoken and demonstrated so clearly in Jesus, and may you magnify it, amplify it, and put it into practice in our lives and in this church. In the name of the Father, the Son, and the Holy Spirit. Amen. So, if you are tracking with the study guides that are done by our study guide team each week, you will notice that there is a paragraph about the cultural context of, or probable cultural context of 1 John. It is the context of what is referred to as Gnosticism. It is the philosophical and cultural or religious bias that the life of the mind and the spirit cannot be confined to the body. And so the Gnostics separated the body and the spirit and the mind, and so became kind of two parts of who we are in our humanity. And with that understanding, they said Jesus could never have been a living body. He had to be, if he was God, only to be a spirit and a mind. What John is doing is saying that's totally wrong. Jesus is incarnate. He is the fullness of God, spirit and mind, in the body of a human being. And so that is the undercurrent philosophical and theological reason for the letter 1 John. And he goes on to say some very important things. It is impossible to know God without experiencing the physical reality of Jesus. Wow. The life in Jesus Christ was revealed. It is shown, manifested, embodied is the terminology, a shining light, demonstrated, seen, experienced, physically demonstrated, made clear, unveiled, and shown to be real, totally embodied, displayed, made visible, disclosed, and totally evident. God is incarnate, the Word made flesh. Emmanuel is God walking with us in a human person. God is light and is not darkness at all. And when we walk with Jesus, who is a physical human being, resurrected at the right hand of the Father, we walk in the truth of who God is. We walk in the light. God is truth. There is no lying, no deceit, no darkness. And we can have a visceral experience because of who Jesus is with the living God and the truth. Jesus is the way, the truth, and the life. And therefore, those who follow Jesus have an incarnate way of demonstrating Jesus. It's called the body of Christ. We show the reality of God by our life together. As we experience the presence and relationship with Jesus, we manifest Jesus to the world. As Tertullian said in 197 AD, See how they love one another is the overwhelming mark of the physical reality of Jesus and God and the church. He went on to say, it is mainly the deeds of love so noble that lead many to put a brand upon us. They quote, see how they love one another? They say, for they themselves are animated by mutual hatred. They go on to say how they are ready even to die for one another. They themselves would sooner rather put others to death than to lay down their lives. And so Tertullian was calling the contrast between what the people in paganism see and what they should see in the church. Love demonstrated, love embodied between real human beings. And that is what John is testifying to. And testifying means telling his stories and encouraging us to tell our stories of what really happens to us. Declaring that Jesus is not just an idea, but Jesus is the incarnation of God who walked the earth, was crucified and resurrected, and therefore the body of Christ is the visceral presentation of what God's doing right here and now in the spirit of Jesus. It is written, but don't let the writing overshadow the present reality of the actions of God's people. We participate in the koinonia, that is the fellowship with the Father, Son, and the Spirit, according to this. And what does that word koinonia mean? A common life, a life together, a sharing, a partnership, a community, a close fellowship, mutual service, deep mutual sharing, transparency of personal, interpersonal life, intimate prayer, communion with Spirit and with one another, a joint service, a team. John is trying to say as clearly as possible, if you can't see Jesus embodied in the body of Christ, then it's not real. Because Jesus is real. We have community with all of who God is, the Father, Son, and the Spirit. We want to share this community with one another and with the world in which we live. You remember Robert Fulghum's book, All I Really Need to Know I Learned in Kindergarten? You remember the first one? Share everything. Well, that's koinonia. Share everything. When people see that we are sharing all good things, they say, whoa, that's different. Human beings are pretty selfish. Can you imagine? They share everything. Robert Fulghum was right on. If we walk in the light as Jesus in the light, we have koinonia with one another, which is, by the way, constant truth-telling. There's a deep connection in this text between the koinonia that we have, the real life we have together, and the truth-telling that we're willing to expose to one another. Now, this is where Presbyterians get nervous. What do you mean, truth-telling? Why would I want to tell these people around me the truth? If I tell them the truth, they may not like me. And if I hear the truth, I may not like them. I'll tell God the truth. God's invisible and out there someplace. But I don't want to tell these real people the truth. Isn't that what's going on for a lot of us in terms of contemporary Christianity? John is pretty clear that if we aren't practicing truth, confession, we aren't really practicing the depth of koinonia. Now, let me just admit something here. This is making me nervous, too. I'm not going to stand up here and tell you everything about myself that's dark. You probably wouldn't want to hear it. And you probably wouldn't want to stay around to have me finish the list in 2 or 3 hours. Okay? If we don't walk in the truth, we don't have koinonia with one another. So koinonia is always connected to

They shared everything. When I was at First Presbyterian Church of Bethlehem, we had a phenomenon called koinonia groups. And they had been in existence since the 1960s, when Lloyd Ogilvy became the senior pastor at the First Presbyterian Church of Bethlehem. And he said, if you want me to be your pastor, and he said this to the trustees and the elders, if you want me to be your pastor, then you trustees and elders will get into small groups or I'm not coming. Now, these in that town were known as the men of steel and the men of cement. Because the elders mostly came from the steel company and the trustees mostly came from the cement companies. And the last thing they wanted to do was share their personal life with each other. After all, this is business. And Lloyd said to them, no, this isn't business, this is community, and I'm coming to teach you how to be in koinonia. How would you like to call a pastor like that? Small groups existed from 8 to 12 people, centered in Jesus Christ, gathered around Christ, believing that God is the truth, embodied, no lying, no deceit, no darkness. And so it was the place where we shared all things. Now, sometimes that sharing of all things could be kind of humorous. My wife and I, when we went to the Bethlehem Church, fairly quickly got into a koinonia group. It was made up of several people who lived pretty close to us. Actually, we discovered when we moved in, there was an elder across the street and a trustee across this way on the street. We were surrounded by officers. Well, we got into koinonia because you want to keep your friends close, but your enemies closer. And we, a group of five couples, and we got together once a week for a long period of time in each other's homes. The couple across the street from us, the elder, they had in their household a mastiff dog. Anybody here know what a mastiff dog looks like? When I went to the door the first time, the dog greeted me, and the dog was taller than me and standing on his hind legs as if, welcome. And I'm thinking, gee, isn't there another place we could meet? Well, we got together in that group. It was a winter's evening. The fireplace was warm. We got together in our group around the fireplace. And wouldn't you know, that big mastiff dog came and laid right in the middle of our group. Just kind of wrapped himself there in the big circle. And we were getting along just great until the dog fell asleep and he started snoring. And let me tell you, a mastiff dog doesn't just casually snore. The mastiff dog's snore is reverberating through the house and drowning out our group conversation. We had to move from the fireplace because the dog couldn't move. We share everything. We strive to listen to the Spirit of God when we gather, desiring to embody the agape love of God. And the definition that the Bethlehem Church had in those days went something like this: we're developing an environment of unconditional love, serving as a safe space where participants can share their faith, doubts, fears, hopes, successes, struggles, losses, grief, or gladness without fear of shame, blame, judgmentalism, condemnation, or advice giving. Wow. I love that last one. How many groups have we been in where somebody in the group, we tell them something we're going through that's difficult, and they start giving us advice? That's not a good thing. Because what advice often does is shut down the conversation, because it's a form of judging against. The four practices of Christ groups or koinonia groups, when we work on life together, would be the interpersonal dynamic of sharing our stories, the relational Bible.

0: study, the conversational prayer, and the commitment to us together as a team serving in ministry or mission. Those are not different than the koinonia groups all the way around the world in all of the churches. People, particularly in big churches, get into small groups because you can't know the whole church, but you can know a few people. So new members, you must get into a smaller community. It doesn't have to be just 8 to 12. It can be the choir. It can be the deacons. It can be some service group or some committee, or it can be some regular gathering of a relational group. But all of us need to be in some community of friends where we know them and they know us, where we can be honest and clear about what's good and not so good about our lives. The primary disciplines in a small group, you'll be surprised, are asking good questions and listening well. You will notice how many times in the New Testament that Jesus, in conversation with the disciples, asked them a question and then listened to their responses. Part of our problem in American Christianity is we don't ask enough questions, and then we don't listen for what an individual wants to say to us about how they want to respond. There's no casual socializing over coffee. This is not a Christian cocktail hour. What we do on Sunday morning in fellowship is a nice thing, and it helps because we can connect as we want. But it isn't koinonia. It isn't sharing everything. So let's begin to deal with the fact that we need to go deeper and longer into Christian community. Otherwise, we can't be disciples. We can talk about discipleship all we want, but there is no such thing as an individual being a disciple. Disciples always exist in community. Cutting-edge issues are always hard to confront unless you're among friends who know each other and who can be honest with each other. To be able to face and resolve conflicts takes hard work and trust and deep relationships. Agreeing to disagree about politics, faith, and social ethics takes a comfortableness of each other to know that when we speak our mind, we're not going to get beat up. We need to know how to handle each other's confession of sin and darkness in our lives without jumping out of our seats and pointing our fingers and said, you terrible person. Confession is a part of what happens here in Koinonia. Telling the truth about that which is not right about myself. I need to be able to recognize it and name it before others in God's presence. Naming my wrongdoing, naming my sin, naming my dysfunctionality is a part of growing in Koinonia and growing in Jesus. Confession is communal, not private. That's the teaching of John. Let's just stop for a second and realize an awful lot of Presbyterianism is built around we're going to confess our sins before God, but it doesn't go the next step as to how we learn to confess our sins toward one another. And Koinonia teaches us, if we're willing to go there, the safe spaces to do that, because we aren't going to do it unless we know it's safe. You know what happens in AA meetings, the Addictions Anonymous groups. Hi, my name is Gareth, and I'm an alcoholic. Where I bring my addiction to the light in the context of community, it's built upon 1 John 1, 1 to 10. My name is Gareth, and I'm a sinner. I'm a liar. I'm a deceiver. I'm a hoarder. I'm a controller. I'm a luster. I'm a condemner and a judgmentalist. I'm needy and greedy for attention, so I rob others of their time and presence. I live in fear. I'm angry all the time. I'm a bully. I'm passive aggressive. I'm codependent. Just make the list your own. Where can we say those things in safe, loving community? Well, the Alcoholics Anonymous people learn to do it in their anonymous groups. Early Christianity shows up in Acts chapter 4 and 5. And telling the truth was always the deeper, more profound reality of life together. Remember this. Acts 4, Barnabas, the son of encouragement, sells a piece of property and lays the money at the apostles' feet so that the apostles can care for those who are widowed and orphaned and poor. There was not a destitute person among them, according to Acts chapter 4. However, in chapter 5, we hear the story of Ananias and Sapphira, who also sold a piece of property. Well, wonderful for them, except they did it differently. They lied about the amount of money they made on the property and kept some of the proceeds for themselves. And word got out. And Peter confronts both of them. And both denied their deceit. And both died immediately. Well, that's one of the reasons I'm not saying a word in a group. Right? It says there was great fear in the community because what did they learn quickly? Don't lie. Don't lie, because lying's a killer. And that's one of the things that God was trying to communicate to them and to us. Lying is a killer. John Mark Comer, in his book, Live No Lies, Recognize and Resist the Three Enemies That Sabotage Your Peace, says we need to say no to the devil, no to the flesh, and no to the world. And he summarizes that with this statement. Deceptive ideas from the devil feed the desires of the flesh, which then are normalized by the world. That's why we need countergroups to say that's not the right way to live. To get in touch continually with our own truth, our own self-deceit, our own distortion, dysfunction, and self-protection, and practice then persistent self-discovery of our own brokenness before God and before one another. We need to be able to name our sin, our darkness, our self-deceit, and our communal deceit. And in naming our sin to others, we receive grace and forgiveness from God and one another. Notice the connection. We don't receive condemnation. We don't receive judgmentalism. We don't receive attack. We don't receive advice giving, which, by the way, is the undercurrent temptation of the church today for everybody. Oh, you tell me something that's secret? Am I going to let you know? That is not the church. Too much of that is spreading as the representation of Jesus Christ in this country and around the world. Let's stop that and do something different. Dietrich Bonhoeffer, in his book, Life Together, is what we're studying on Sunday mornings between worship services. And according to the translator of Life Together, John Doberstein, he said Dietrich Bonhoeffer was always articulating an insistent realism that beliefs need to lead to action. And he says it this way, a turning away from the phraseological to the real. Now, let me put that in a different context. Don't let me scare you with this statement, but a turning away from what the Bible says to what we actually do. A lot of us get locked up in, well, we're doing a lot of Bible study, and we've got a lot of knowledge, and we've got a lot of scripture, and we can quote scripture. The question is, what are we doing about it? Because if it isn't embodied, it's not real, it's not valid. Bonhoeffer went on to say this about Dietrich Bonhoeffer. For him, Christianity could never be merely intellectual, a doctrine divorced from life, or mystic emotion, but always to be responsible, obedient action in the discipleship of Christ in every situation of concrete everyday life, personal and public. It was this that led him to the end in prison of death. When Christ calls a man, he bids him come and die. Well, one of the reasons why we get a little nervous about putting the faith into action is when Bonhoeffer says, if you follow Jesus, you're following Jesus to death. That's a tough thing. This life with Jesus is visceral, tactile, touching, personal, intimate, relational, confrontational, truthful, mysterious, magnificent, and humanly majestic. The majesty of God, the glory of God, is seen most fully in the human being Jesus, who laid down his life for us, who became humble to the point of dying on a cross. Human majesty. As you know, I'm a fan of U2, and I was instructed just recently that they have a new song out called Fireflies. It's a song that they did not write, but they heard it and loved it so much they made it their own. It was written by the DJ from the Dutch DJ Martin Garrix. It's a song about transparency, and it accents the joy that we have when we become people of transparency. And that's one of the things that is said clearly in this text. We can find joy by living into the depth of koinonia with one another, because that koinonia means we have nothing to hide. And there's great joy in that. What U2 sings in this song by Martin Garrix are these words: I can feel all I can't know. I can feel the undertow. I can hear the river flow, laughing at us as we go. The word laughing connotes the joy, the exuberance, the freedom of flowing in the life of God. The present and the vanishing, the divine in everything. In the air, your summer dress has left me floating. Remember, U2 always brings romantic love into a metaphor for God's profound, deeper love. But I could never keep a secret. Everything is always known. Nothing here is ever hidden, because everything is always shown. I could never keep a secret, and I don't know why I even try. We're looking through a sky of mirrors to see ourselves tonight. Because you and I are fireflies, born for the summer skies. The light that's in each other's eyes, fireflies. We are created by God to be reflections, mirror reflections of the God of the universe, who shows up in Jesus Christ, the living embodied human being who laid down his life for us. It's our firefly community, that's our koinonia, that we are lights together in the darkness, and we're telling the truth. We are living into the dawn of God. We are seeing ourselves and one another in the mirrors of God's presence. Lord, show me myself, and then let us see one another as a reflection of who you are. It's not about keeping secrets. It's not about hiding from one another. In God's presence, everything is known. Everything is shown. Nothing is hidden. I can feel all I can't know. I can feel the undertow. I can hear the river flow, laughing at us as we go. Joy comes when we give ourselves to the full, deep koinonia of Jesus. God raises us to feel and know all things, to flow in the river of God's life, to feel the full joy of life together, where everything is in the light, where there is no darkness, no lies, no secrets, no deceit. There is only laughter and joy. Let us pray. Oh Lord, this leads us into our moment of confession. As you bring us closer together and you bring us closer to yourself, give us the courage and the determination to speak of the things that are both good and bad in our lives. We confess to you those thoughts and practices and attitudes that hurt others, and yet we hold them so tightly and so closely we can't tell anybody about it. Examine our hearts and minds and actions to see what evil thing holds us captive. Forgive us our sins as we listen to each other and forgive one another's sins, as we have the koinonia of confession. For you are faithful to cleanse us and to set us on a renewal relationship with you and with one another, to make everything new, full of joy. In the name of the Father and the Son and the Holy Spirit, revive us again, O Lord Jesus Christ. Amen.
1: I'd like to invite us to look at hymn number 697. Indeed, in Christ we are forgiven, and in Christ we have fellowship, koinonia, with one another. As you're able, I invite us to stand and let's sing together. In Christ there is no east or west, hymn number 697.

0: city.
1: Will you join me now in a time of prayer for one another and prayer for this church? Father, Son, and Holy Spirit, we thank you for today. We thank you for this opportunity to gather and to worship you. You are so good. We thank you for speaking to us today through your word, through the witness of others, and through music. God, we are so encouraged by those among us who have joined as members. And we pray a blessing on their ministry among us, that you would show each of them meaningful ways to engage their gifts in our church family. God, we thank you for the thousands of students descending on this neighborhood to begin another school year. And Lord, we pray especially for the new freshmen and transfer students, that they would find meaningful community and connection. God, we pray for the faculty who will teach, research, mentor, and guide the students in their care. And Lord, we lift to you the staff, those in administrative roles, in service, coaching, and so many others. God, you have placed this church in proximity to the university, and we pray that you would show us tangible ways to support and encourage those engaged on campus. God, may we be your light. We pray for those in our community who are needing your healing touch today. We pray for Daniel, who's having surgery on Tuesday. God, we pray that your presence would be with Carolyn, be with Clark today. We pray for Heather and Bob and Ray and Kimberly, Irwin and Mark. And Lord, we each bring others that we name to you, those who need your healing touch. God, may they each understand the closeness of your spirit. Lord, we pray for those among us who are looking for new jobs. Would you lead and provide, and would you encourage during the wait? God, we pray that you would move among this church. Would you help us to see one another as you see us? God, allow us time this week to reflect, to discuss, and to consider what you are teaching us. We thank you for hearing our prayers, and now we join with the Christians all around the world as we pray what Jesus taught, saying, Our Father, who art in heaven, hallowed be thy name. Thy kingdom come, thy will be done, on earth as it is in heaven. Give us this day our daily bread, and forgive us our trespasses, as we forgive those who trespass against us. And lead us not into temptation, but deliver us from evil. For thine is the kingdom, and the power, and the glory forever. Amen.
0: I'd like to invite us to sing just three stanzas, stanzas 1, 2, and 5 of O Christ, the Great Foundation. Let's stand and sing together.

We are the people that are called by Jesus Christ into life together, into deep koinonia. Part of that is to pray for one another, and if in any way something has bubbled up in your life for which you would like prayer, there are prayer teams I'm inviting to come forward to be able to meet with you after this service is finished. There are several discipleship opportunities during this one anothering series to participate in. We hope that you gather a group of a few friends or people that you would like to have be friends together to be able to talk about what you've heard. My sense is you've heard some things today that are a little disturbing. That's a good way to go to a group. I'm disturbed. Let's talk. The Prayer Kindred Gathering is coming up this Tuesday, September the 29th at 7 p.m. on Zoom. All are invited to participate in prayer together with our kindred friends in other churches. There's coffee and cocoa and the presence of other people up in Geneva, and there'll be opportunities to share together out in the narthex. Please bring yourself and be a listener to what other people might be saying. To put this into practice is difficult and hard work and persistent commitment. And so to walk out of here and say that was a nice sermon misses the point. I would rather have you walk out and say, boy, did I disagree with everything he said. At least you'd be walking out with some strong feelings, all right? But we are called to be different than everything that we see around us in the world, to not give in to the devil, the flesh, and the world. And so you go now with this deep sense of blessing. May the Lord bless you and keep you as you bless each other and keep each other. May the Lord make his face to shine upon you as you turn to your friends and your neighbors and shine upon them. May the Lord lift up the light of his countenance and his smile upon you as you turn and not frown and grimace and groan to your neighbors. Smile. There is joy in the freedom of koinonia. Amen.

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6: What we're saying when we say that Paul was converted on the Damascus Road is there came a moment on that day and in that place when, confronted by Jesus Christ, confronted with a sense of his sin, he turned from his sin to Jesus Christ in repentance and faith.
7: There are a number of ways that the Apostle Paul is unique among God's people. He authored many books in the Bible, he performed miracles, and he even had a vision of the glories of heaven. And yet, just like every other Christian, Paul was a sinner who was converted by God's grace and called to serve the Lord Jesus Christ. I'm glad to have you with us for another Saturday edition of Renewing Your Mind. I'm your weekend host, Josh Mann, and we're going to be continuing our study with Dr. Guy Waters in his series, The Life and Theology of Paul. This is such a helpful series from Dr. Waters that introduces key concepts in Paul's writing. 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Now, here's Guy Waters on the conversion and the calling of the Apostle Paul.
6: In this lecture, we're going to look at what happened to Saul of Tarsus outside Damascus. We've seen that Paul's whole life up to that point was a grand preparation for the man that God would make him by grace. And now we want to see how grace burst into the life of Saul of Tarsus. Now, for Paul himself, Damascus Road was the decisive moment in his life. He reflects on it in no fewer than three places in his letters. He looks back on it to the Galatians in chapter 1. He looks back on it to the Philippians in chapter 3. And then at the very end of his life, in 1 Timothy chapter 1, he thinks back on the Damascus Road with Timothy. And in each case, the theme is the same. What happened to Paul was the undeserved mercy of God to a sinner. And Paul never tired of rehearsing that theme. Now, for Luke as well, as he tells the story of the early church, the Damascus Road was a watershed experience in the life of the church. One way we see that is that he tells the story of Paul's conversion on three occasions. There is the account itself in chapter 9, and then in chapters 22 and 26, Paul himself before Roman officials in 26 and before the Jews in 22 tells what happened to him on the Damascus Road. There are only a few things that Luke recounts three times, and each of them is important to Luke. And so this is Luke's way of saying this is a watershed moment in the advance of the gospel from Jerusalem to Judea and Samaria and to the ends of the earth. Now, scholars in the last 50 years have seriously questioned whether Paul was actually converted on the Damascus Road. Strange as that may sound to our ears. They don't question that Paul was called on the Damascus Road, that he received a summons, a commission to testify, to be a witness to Jesus Christ. But they question whether he was converted from one way of living to another way of living. And they have especially accused Protestants of trying to thread Paul through the eye of the Augustinian and Lutheran needle. And the argument goes something like this. Both Augustine and Luther were men of very sensitive consciences, and they bore the burden of guilt. And both men came to the Apostle Paul. And in reading the letters of Paul, they found release from that guilt. But these scholars say this is really more a reflection on the introspective consciences of these men than on the writings of Paul himself. And so the charge is, you're just imposing religious sensibilities of an Augustine or a Luther onto Paul. There's no apparent religious conversion in his letters or in the account of the Damascus Road in Acts. And this argument has persuaded a number of people. To be sure, Paul's call is clear. And the word convert or converted does not show up in these chapters. But in reply, we need to know two things to start. We need to be clear first what we mean and what we don't mean when we say that Paul was converted on the Damascus Road, and we very much affirm that he was converted on the Damascus Road. We're not saying that Paul had to have had a dramatic religious experience. Sometimes that comes with conversion, but sometimes it doesn't. Nor are we saying that Paul spent his whole life in Judaism burdened by guilt. There may have been periods when he was, but that need not have been the case. What we're saying when we say that Paul was converted on the Damascus Road is there came a moment on that day and in that place when, confronted by Jesus Christ, confronted with a sense of his sin, he turned from his sin to Jesus Christ in repentance and faith. That's what we mean when we say that Paul was converted. And that's what we'll see is borne out by the testimony of the Scripture. Now, these scholars have regrettably separated what Scripture does not separate. They say Paul was not converted, but he was called. It's not an either or. We happily recognize that Paul was called to bear witness to Jesus Christ on the Damascus Road. And we also say that he was converted by the grace of Christ on the Damascus Road. Paul's conversion and his call are two cords woven together, and you can't separate them. So let's give thought to what Scripture says about this call and conversion, and we need first to set the scene. Scripture sets the scene with the martyrdom of Stephen. Remember the account in Acts chapter 7, on into chapter 8, and he was brutally martyred by a mob. And that precipitated, Luke tells us, a great persecution against the church in Jerusalem. And the whole church, except the apostles, they scattered. Now Saul, who had witnessed and had approved of that horrific scene in Stephen's death, was still breathing threats and murder against the disciples of the Lord, Luke tells us at the beginning of chapter 9. So even that scene and the scattering of the church did not abate his zeal to destroy the church and the gospel. And so Saul takes it upon himself to approach the high priest, and he asks for letters to the synagogues in Damascus. Now, Damascus is about 135 miles north of Jerusalem. You can't take a train or drive there, so it's a considerable expenditure of effort to go. And Paul wants to go and arrest and extradite Christians who have fled for refuge in Damascus. And he wants to bring them back and bring them to justice as he sees justice. So Paul sets out, and scripture says he is within sight of Damascus. He is almost there, and then two things happen. First, a light from heaven shone around him, and this light was brighter than the sun. Now, Paul tells us that when this light shone, it was midday. So this is a supernatural light. Paul not only sees this light, but he also hears a voice. Now, there are people traveling with him, and they hear the sound, but they don't hear the voice distinctly. Now, what does Paul hear? "Saul, Saul, why do you persecute me?" Saul is struck to the ground, and he finds himself blind. He can't see. And so he's stumbling about in the dark in noonday. And men have to take him by the hand and lead him the rest of the way into Damascus. He fasts for 3 days, reflecting on his life, reflecting on his sin, reflecting on the words of Jesus Christ to him on the Damascus road. And then a disciple by the name of Ananias is sent to Saul. And Ananias hesitates. "Lord, do you know this man? Are you sure you want me to go to him?" "Yes, Ananias, you're to go to him." And he comes to Saul and he addresses him. The first words that Saul hears as a converted man that scripture records, "Brother Saul." And through Ananias, Saul receives his sight. And he's baptized, and he gets about work. Now, in this scene, Paul is not only dramatically wrought upon, but he's given a commission. And Luke records this commission in all three accounts. That commission, Paul stresses to the Galatians, comes directly from the mouth of Jesus Christ. It wasn't mediated through people. It came directly from Jesus. And that commission boils down to one thing. "Saul, you are going to be my witness. You will carry my name." And he's going to go out to the children of Israel, but he's going to go out to the Gentiles as well. He's going to tell them about Jesus Christ. And Jesus says to Saul, "Now, when you go and bear witness to me before the Gentiles," and this comes up in chapter 26, Jesus says, "I'm going to do something to those Gentiles. But what I'm going to do is I'm going to open their eyes." Now, I want you to notice here the similarities between what Paul was commissioned to do and what Jesus did to Paul. And I want to reflect on this a bit, and this will give us, I think, clarity to see Paul's conversion emerging in relief. Now, the Gentiles are going to hear Paul testify to Jesus. He is going to bear witness to Jesus. And that's exactly what Paul heard on the Damascus Road. He heard the voice of Jesus summoning him. "Why do you persecute me?" And then the Gentiles are going to have their eyes opened. They're going to be brought from darkness into light. And that's exactly what happened to Saul on the Damascus Road. He is bathed in the light of the glory of Jesus Christ, and he is struck blind. But then he regains his sight when Ananias comes to him and lays hands on him and speaks the word of Jesus Christ to him. So a voice and a lie. What Jesus will do through Paul in the lives of Gentiles, this Jesus has first done in the life of Saul. So I want us to think a little bit more about just what it is that Jesus will do for the Gentiles, because if we understand that, that's going to help us understand what happened to Paul. And in chapter 26, we're told that Jesus will open the eyes of Gentiles that they may turn from darkness to light and from the power of Satan to God, that they may receive the forgiveness of sins and an inheritance among those who are sanctified by faith in me. We want to look at that a little more carefully. They're going to turn from darkness to light. Now, that is exactly how Paul describes the new birth in 2 Corinthians chapter 4. He says, the God of this world has blinded the minds of unbelievers to keep them from seeing the light of the gospel of the glory of Christ, who is the image of God. What does God say? Let light shine out of darkness. And he has shone in our hearts to give us the light of the knowledge of the glory of God in the face of Christ. You see, when a person comes to Jesus Christ, they are brought from darkness into light. And that is a work of new creation. That's why he quotes from Genesis in that connection. But then he says, Jesus is going to open their eyes that they may turn from the power of Satan to God, that they may receive the forgiveness of sins. And that's exactly what Paul says happened to the Colossians in chapter 1. He says, you have been brought from the domain of darkness into the kingdom of his beloved Son. You've been brought from the power of Satan to God. And in him we have redemption, the forgiveness of sins. Here is the new birth, and here is the forgiveness of sins. And these things that Jesus Christ will do in the lives of sinners, as the word goes out, as the word is preached, these are the very things that Paul himself experienced. Well, what did Paul experience? How can we summarize it? Well, he experienced the new birth. He was brought from darkness to light. This is a work of new creation. He was under the domain of darkness, under the reign of Satan. And he has been brought into the kingdom of Jesus Christ. And he has been forgiven of all his trespasses. And it is as one who has experienced these realities that Saul will go from the Damascus Road and preach Jesus Christ to others and bid them come to Christ, that they might share in the blessings that Christ has poured out on him, first of all. In a word, what happened to the Apostle Paul on the Damascus Road is that he was converted. The very same thing that happens to every Christian at the beginning of his or her Christian life. Now, what lessons are there from Paul's conversion for the Christian life generally? We are obviously not the Apostle Paul on the Damascus Road, but we have seen that Paul's experience is a kind of pattern or a picture of what it is that Christ is pleased to do in the lives of sinners. And I think we can draw at least three lessons as we begin to draw to a close. And the first, and perhaps the most important to accent for our study, is that Paul's conversion shows that salvation is by grace alone. Salvation is by grace alone. Paul, we've seen, was a very capable and accomplished man. He had natural abilities. He had pedigree. He had accomplishments in Judaism, genuine accomplishments of which he was proud before his fellows. But they were all directed in the service of sin. Paul thought that he was doing service to God, making that trek to Damascus, arresting these blasphemers, so he thought, bringing them to justice before the high court of the priest. Paul thought that he was, he tells the Philippians, blameless according to the law. That is, a faithful keeper of God's covenant. And yet in reality, as he would tell the Ephesians in the opening verses of chapter 2, like you, I was serving the world, and I was serving the flesh, and I was serving the devil. All that Paul was in the service of sin. And as Paul thinks on what happened to him on the Damascus Road, as he tells Timothy at the end of his life, in verse 15 of chapter 1, this saying is trustworthy and deserving of full acceptance. Christ Jesus came into the world to save sinners, of whom I am foremost. Paul continued to have a deep impression of what it was to be a sinner and of the reaches of grace in his life as it met him on the Damascus Road. Paul experienced new creation. Paul was brought out of one dominion to another. Jesus Christ did not look on Paul and see something morally lovely in him and so save him. The record says the contrary. Neither do we see Paul taking steps to work with God to save him. Paul is in the heat of rebellion at the very moment that Jesus Christ reaches down to save him. It is clear, whether from Luke's account or Paul's own description, that it is God alone who saved Paul. This is a sheer exercise of sovereign divine power and grace. And this truth becomes one of the very core principles of Paul's teaching. You get this, it unlocks his letters. You miss this, and they remain shrouded in darkness. The human sinner is powerless to save himself. She is unworthy of any favor of God. And the invincible might of God's mercy in Christ is what Paul points to as alone saving the sinner. We see a second thing as well. Those whom God saves, he puts into his family. What were the first words that Saul heard as a Christian? Brother Saul, brother Saul. And what was Paul's first action when he came to Jerusalem? He attempted to join the disciples, knowing full well the discomfort that that encounter would bring. The Christian life is personal, but it's not solitary. We're going to see Paul stressing that in many ways. We are part of a spiritual family. We need one another, our gifts, our graces, our fellowship, and our encouragement. But then there's a third thing. Those whom God saves, he puts into service. Now, we're not given the commission of the Apostle Paul, but each believer is given a calling. And each of us is put into service. Service of Jesus Christ in the places in which he has set us in providence. And one thing that the scripture highlights is that Paul was obedient to that commission. Straight away, he goes into Damascus, Acts 9:20, and he proclaimed Jesus in the synagogue. He is the Son of God. And then he continued. He increased all the more in strength, verse 22, and confounded the Jews who lived in Damascus by proving that Jesus was the Christ. And then he goes to Jerusalem, and he does the same thing. He preaches Christ. Each of us is called to serve.

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For Christians, a calling to serve is not a matter of if, but how. No matter who we are or what our circumstances may be, if God has saved us by His grace, then we're called to use our time, our talents, and our very lives to serve Him. 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Today's message was from Dr. Guy Waters' series on the life and theology of Paul. 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As Christians, we live in the tension between 2 ages, the present age and the age to come. What exactly do these periods of time refer to? And what are the implications for how we should live the Christian life now? We'll consider these and other questions next Saturday here on Renewing Your Mind.

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1: Hi, I'm John Erickson Tata. Last summer, Micah went on an 8-mile hike in the Kauai jungle. The trail's destination boasted the most beautiful waterfall on the island. But because the hike is so strenuous, few travelers attempt it. The path wasn't used much, so Micah had to hack his way through thick foliage. He was exhausted at the end, but the majestic beauty of that waterfall was worth it. It was especially glorious because of the enormous effort it took to reach it. Not many people will see what Micah saw, but he counted the cost and decided it was worth it. Acts chapter 14 says that we must go through many hardships to enter the kingdom of heaven. But when, through diligently seeking the Lord, we apprehend him, oh, the glories of his majesty. Your intimacy with Christ will seem doubly delightful. Why? Because you counted the cost and decided Jesus is worth it.
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4: Have you ever wondered why God allows his children to go through difficult seasons? Does hardship mean God is distant, or could he be doing something we cannot yet see? Hebrews has spent 12 chapters showing us who Jesus is. Today on Groundwork, we conclude our 6-part study of Hebrews by asking a different question. How should we live because of him? We'll explore God's loving discipline, the unshakable kingdom we've received through Christ, and the everyday faithfulness that marks God's people next on Groundwork.
5: Welcome to Groundwork, where we dig into Scripture to lay the foundation for our lives. I'm Scott Jose.
6: And I'm Daryl Delaney. And Scott, we've reached episode 6. This is a 6-part series. This is the final installment of our series. And we've covered a lot of ground. In the first episode, we met Jesus as God's final and complete revelation, fully divine and fully human. And episode 2, Hebrews warned us not to harden our hearts, but to trust God as he leads us into the promised rest that he talked about. In episode 3, we introduce Jesus as our high priest who understands our weaknesses and invites us to approach God's throne with confidence.
5: Episode 4 showed us how the covenant, the tabernacle, and all the sacrifices that

0: Old Testament, they all pointed forward to Christ's once-for-all sacrifice. And then in the previous episode in the series, episode 5, we looked at that hall of faith. We looked in the Hebrews 11 at all those saints of old, and we were encouraged to run the race of faith with endurance and fixing our eyes on Jesus. And episode 5 brought us through Hebrews 12, verse 3.
1: Yep, and today we're looking to conclude the book by asking the practical question, if all that stuff is true that we talked about in the first 5 episodes, what kind of people should we become? So we're going to look at it. We're going to pick up right after that in Hebrews chapter 12, starting at verse 4.
0: In your struggle against sin, you have not yet resisted to the point of shedding your blood. And have you completely forgotten this word of encouragement that addresses you as a father addresses his son? It says, "My son, do not make light of the Lord's discipline, and do not lose heart when he rebukes you, because the Lord disciplines the one he loves, and he chastens everyone he accepts as his own." Endured hardship as discipline. God is treating you as his children. For what children are not disciplined by their father? If you are not disciplined, and everyone undergoes discipline, then you're not legitimate, not true sons and daughters at all. Moreover, we have all had human fathers who disciplined us, and we respected them for it. How much more should we submit to the Father of spirits and live?
1: Yep, so we're picking up right here where the race is still in progress and the struggle has not disappeared. We talked about in the last episode the time between God's kingdom coming and the work being finished already and the effects of it not fully happening yet. And they're living right in the middle of that. And the readers know that from experience. Now, earlier in Hebrews, we learned some had been publicly mistreated and others had suffered for their faith and are growing tired under the pressure of following Christ. So that raises the question, why does God allow all this kind of suffering if he loves his people so much? That's one of the problems of evil and the question that a lot of us still have today.
0: Yeah, if we're followers, faithful followers of Jesus, why is the road of discipleship sometimes so difficult? And Daryl, there are lots of answers to that question. Sometimes it's just that, you know, the devil, though defeated, still has his kicks a little bit and so forth. Sometimes we suffer because of our own sinfulness, right? But other times, Hebrews here is suggesting it's because it's almost like a father disciplining his children and disciplining them, which sometimes means setting down some rules, setting down some safety zones. The author of the Hebrews here quotes Proverbs 3, reminding us that, you know, the Lord disciplines those he loves. Discipline, that's a word we don't like. It might make us uneasy. We associate it with punishment, but it's important to know that God never punishes us for our sins. That punishment all fell on Jesus. But discipline is different. Discipline is the loving care of a father who's committed to forming the character of his children.
1: Yeah, I know parents. I mean, I'm a parent. You're a parent. We understand this, that there's moments when our child is not able to see what we see. Mm-hmm. We have a fuller picture. They don't get what we're trying to teach them. And so as the father, I know that I'm trying to help our children to develop a particular character trait. And sometimes discipline does that. Not punishment, discipline does that. And so this is what the father is trying to get us to understand, that our heavenly father sees further than we do, and he has a plan for discipline.
0: And we can hear that further now down in Hebrews 12, Daryl, beginning at verse 10.
1: It says, they disciplined us for a little while. We're talking about earthly fathers. They disciplined us for a little while as they thought best, but God disciplines us for our good in order that we may share in his holiness. No discipline seems pleasant at the time, but painful. Later on, however, it produces a harvest of righteousness and peace for those who have been trained by it. Therefore, strengthen your feeble arms and weak knees. Make level paths for your feet so that the lame may not be disabled, but rather healed. Make every effort to live in peace with everyone and to be holy. Without holiness, no one will see the Lord. See that no one falls short of the grace of God, and that no bitter root grows up to cause trouble and defile many. See that no one is sexually immoral or is godless like Esau, for who a single meal sold his inheritance rights as the oldest son. Afterward, as you know, when he wanted to inherit this blessing, he was rejected. Even though he sought the blessing with tears, he could not change what he had done.
0: So the goal of God's discipline is not simply getting us through a difficult season, but he's shaping us into people who share his holiness. And that's not going to happen overnight, Daryl. That's a lifetime progress of sanctification. Even after we've been justified and baptized, that's going to go on. It's kind of like an orchard, right? You plant a tree, it's doing all right, but you know, the apple doesn't show up overnight. It takes time. And so the author is saying here, you know, nobody likes to be disciplined, right? When I was a kid, my dad had to yell at me because I did something wrong, or I was doing something that was actually quite dangerous and he was pulling me back from the brink. I didn't like it at the time, but then years later, you say like, ooh, good thing he said that. Or I'm glad he said that because I'm a better person now. And that's what the author's saying here, you know. If our fathers could do that imperfectly, think of how perfectly our father can do it if we stick with him, right? If we stick with our father and not let some of the things that are involved in discipline turn us away or make us not want to listen to God anymore.
1: Yeah, and then after that, the passage closes with Esau, because Esau exchanged something lasting for something immediate. And God is trying to teach the people who are reading this that you're not supposed to, even though you get tired, even though you have different things going on, discouragement can sometimes narrow our vision and want us to look for immediate relief rather than long-term faithfulness. And the writer calls us to lift our eyes again, and it reminds us that God is still at work even when seasons test our endurance. So coming up next, we want to talk about the two mountains that Hebrews takes us to, and together they'll help us understand the holiness of God and the confidence we have because of Jesus Christ. So stay tuned.
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0: You're listening to Groundwork, where we dig into Scripture to lay the foundation for our lives. I'm Scott Jose.
1: And I'm Daryl Delaney. And Scott, after speaking about God's loving discipline, Hebrews definitely changes the picture here. So the writer invites us to stand before two mountains. And the first is Mount Sinai. So we pick up in verse 18 of chapter 12, and it says, "You have not come to a mountain that can be touched, and that is burning with fire, to darkness, gloom and storm, to a trumpet blast, or to such a voice speaking words that those who heard it begged that no further word be spoken to them, because they could not bear what was commanded. If even an animal touches the mountain, it must be stoned to death. The sight was so terrifying that Moses said, I am trembling with fear. But you have come to Mount Zion, to the city of the living God, the heavenly Jerusalem. You have come to thousands upon thousands of angels in joyful assembly, to the church of the firstborn, whose names are written in heaven. You have come to God, the judge of all, to the spirits of the righteous made perfect, to Jesus, the mediator of the new covenant, and to the sprinkled blood that speaks a better word than the blood of Abel." So we got both mountains in this section.
0: Interesting. So we're really being brought back to Exodus 19, that unforgettable scene after crossing through the Red Sea. They arrive at the holy mountain where the law is going to be given. Exodus 20 is where we get the Ten Commandments, and then all the instructions on how to build their tabernacle are going to be given. But it was a terrifying scene, right? And God said, if anybody touches this mountain, if you try to come to me, you're going to get zapped. You're going to get killed. It's like, that was no danger of that. The people were like, yeah, absolutely, we're not going to touch that mountain. We're scared to death. And, you know, God spoke, and it sounded like just earthquake-inducing thunder, and they were terrified there, right? But it was all part of the power of God. Even Moses said, I'm scared too. And then he was going to be the one who was going to be allowed to come up onto the mountain and fellowship with God. That was terrifying, the author says, but that's not where we're at now. That's not the mountain that we're talking about in Jesus, right? So all through Hebrews, the author has said the presence, the advent, the incarnation of Jesus has changed everything. And here's one of the things that changes. It's no longer a terrifying mountain of smoke and thunder and terror. It is the beautiful Mount Zion. It is the beautiful mountain of God's presence through Jesus Christ, our Lord, to the new temple, the new Jerusalem. And there we find nothing but goodness and joy and Jesus, the mediator of a new covenant.
1: It's a beautiful thing. Old covenant, God is holy, unapproachable. New covenant, open access, thanks to Jesus going into the Holy of Holies and opening that way for us. And now we now can boldly come to the throne of grace and have fellowship with God because of our high priest. And if you think about everything that we've seen throughout this series, then you'll see that we've been talking about this, that Jesus is greater than the angels, that he's greater than Moses, that he gives us a true Sabbath rest, that he's our eternal high priest, and his sacrifice establishes is a new covenant, and all of those themes are coming together right here in this passage. Because of Jesus, God's people are welcomed where they could never bring themselves, no matter how good they were, no matter how obedient they were. They were not sufficient, and the fact that Jesus Christ opens the way is really beautiful. And you mentioned some beautiful language about Mount Zion, which brings us to the place where there's thousands of angels there, there's joyful assembly, there's the church of the firstborn, and Jesus is the mediator right there. It's a beautiful thing to see.
0: And it's lovely here too that we're told that we come to Jesus, the mediator of a new covenant, to the sprinkled blood that speaks a better word than the blood of Abel. I've got a sermon on Genesis 4 right now that I've been preaching around a lot of churches of late here in West Michigan, and it's the Cain and Abel story, of course. Very famous story, the first murder, Cain kills Abel, and so forth. Interestingly, the rest of the Bible almost never refers to Cain and Abel, except here. Earlier in Hebrews 11, Abel was mentioned in the roll call of faith, that hall of faith we looked at in the previous program. And now here we say that Jesus' blood speaks a better word than the blood of Abel. Abel's blood was shed on the ground, and then God says to Cain, can't you hear your brother's blood screaming into my ears? You are now cut off from the soil. You are a farmer. Nothing will grow for you. The blood of the innocent victim always has something to say.
1: Yes.
0: Jesus was also an innocent victim, and his blood has something to say too. But it's not the cries of violence and murder and death. His blood speaks a better word than Abel, because what does Jesus' blood speak? Life, grace, resurrection. And that's the better word that the blood of Jesus says. And when we come to Mount Zion, to the new temple, to the new tabernacle, to the new Holy of Holies, you know, you mentioned earlier that Jesus opened up the way. We remember that when Jesus died, the temple curtain mm-hmm. is torn, right? The curtain that separated the Holy of Holies from the rest of the temple where nobody could go. Now you can. Jesus has made entrance to even that sacred space possible.
1: Yeah, it's torn from top to bottom as if God himself tore it.
0: That's right.
1: So that he could invite us in. And then Jesus says at the resurrection, he says, I'm going to my Father and your Father, your God, my God. Usually he said, it's my Father. But after the resurrection, he extended that relationship to the people who believed. And that's the reminder that we have every time the church gathers, that Jesus is the mediator of the new covenant. Whenever worship joins, we join something larger than ourselves. And no matter where we meet, whether we meet in a large sanctuary or a small chapel or a storefront or even in a living room, we gather before the same Lord with believers from every generation who belong to him. And that should shape how we think about worship, Scott.
0: It is to listen to God. Here's Hebrews 12, verse 25. See to it that you do not refuse him who speaks. If they did not escape when they refused him who warned them on earth, how much less will we if we turn away from the one who warns us from heaven? At that time, his voice shook the earth. But now he has promised once more, I will shake not only the earth, but also the heavens. The words once more indicate the removing of what can be shaken, that is, created things, so that what cannot be shaken may remain.
1: The warning sounds familiar because we've heard it before in Hebrews. God is still speaking, Scott. The writer actually quoted Psalm 95, and we talked about that in an earlier episode. Today, if you hear his voice, do not harden your hearts. And that invitation is still before the Hebrew readers. And so Hebrews reaches back once more into the Old Testament, this time to Haggai chapter 2, verse 6, where God promises to shake the heavens and the earth. And throughout scripture, God shakes things to reveal what will last, because plans change, because health changes, relationships change, even we change our minds a lot, but the things we counted on, sometimes they disappear more quickly than we expected. But in moments like that where the things can be unsettling, they also reveal where our confidence has been resting, doesn't it, Scott?
0: Exactly. When God shakes the heavens and the earth, it's not to terrify us, it's to bring something new. And here's Hebrews 12:28. Therefore, since we are receiving a kingdom that cannot be shaken, let us be thankful, and so worship God acceptably with reverence and awe, for our God is a consuming fire. So God's shaking of things is to lead to something that cannot be shaken, and that is the new creation. That is the kingdom of God, and that's where our confidence rests, Daryl. As you said, not in our circumstances, not in our own strength, not in the stability of the world around us, insofar as the world is stable at all. Half the time it doesn't look very stable. Right. But we come to the God who's going to renew all things. And so the writer to Hebrews calls us to worship with gratitude, reverence, and awe. But we've got a bit more to go in Hebrews chapter 13, the final chapter. We're going to turn to that in just a moment, so stay tuned.
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1: I'm Daryl Delaney with Scott Jose, and you're listening to Groundwork. And Scott, Hebrews 13 brings this remarkable letter to a close. After everything that we've heard about the greatness of Christ, the writer finishes with everyday discipleship. And there's something encouraging about that. Sound theology is never meant to stay in our heads. You and I both know that as teachers of theology and preachers. But it shapes the way we live. So listen to how it starts in chapter 13. It says, keep on loving one another as brothers and sisters. Do not forget to show hospitality to strangers. For by so doing, some people have shown hospitality to angels without knowing it. Continue to remember those in prison as if you were together with them in prison, and to those who are mistreated as if you yourselves were suffering. Marriage should be honored by all, and the marriage bed kept pure, for God would judge the adulterer and all the sexually immoral. Keep your lives free from the love of money and be content with what you have, because God has said, never will I leave you, never will I forsake you. So we say this with confidence. The Lord is my helper. I will not be afraid. What can mere mortals do to me?
0: So the writer here begins with our relationships. Keep on loving one another as brothers and sisters, right? As you said a minute ago, Daryl, after all the high-flown theology of Hebrews, and it's pretty complex and deep theology, after all the analogies made with the Old Testament and how Jesus fulfilled everything, how Jesus is superior to everyone and anything and everything that's ever come before, after all of that, it comes down to this. Keep loving each other. Right? Just love each other. You think of Maundy Thursday, the new commandment that Jesus gives in the upper room after washing the disciples' feet. A new commandment I give you, love one another. So that's what it comes down to, these practical things. And then he talks about hospitality, Daryl, which, as our friend Neil Pleininger has pointed out, you know, hospitality gains a much higher profile in the New Testament than you might have guessed. It comes up a lot. It comes up here. It comes up in Paul. It comes up in quite a few places. How important hospitality is.
1: It's really important because it's actually where the hands and feet of Jesus are made visible. So when you care for people in prison, when you honor your marriage, when you learn to live free from the love of money, people can see that. Even though those things seem to be unrelated, they all have something in common because they describe the character of the community of the people who know what it's like to belong to Christ. So we're showing people our character by the way we treat one another and even how we treat strangers. I talked about strangers being hospitable to them because they may be angels in disguise. I love that one. I've always taught that one to our kids.
0: Angels unaware. Hospitality was more than good manners, especially in the first century, right? Christian travelers, they didn't have Marriotts and, you know, Hyatt Place hotels, right? You needed a place to stay. Somebody had to take you in, or you were going to literally be in the street. You're going to be out in the wild where you might be vulnerable to robbers or to wild animals. So hospitality was a way to preserve people's lives and concretely to show that, hey, I care about you. I care about your flourishing. I care about your thriving. Stay with us. And that becomes a very, very important virtue. And the kind of love that is behind all those things you talked about, hospitality, visiting people in prison, ministering to strangers and so forth, that grows out of kind of a shared identity. The church is not supposed to be simply a collection of individuals who all happen to believe the same things. Oh yeah, we all believe the Apostles' Creed. No, we belong to one another because we belong to Christ. And that's why, you know, the writer also talks about being content with what we have in Christ.
1: Yeah, so God says, never will I leave you, never will I forsake you. I mean, this is the world that we live in that always wants us to have a little more. A little more money, a little more time, a little more security, a little more control. But when we connect what the Hebrews writer is telling us to connect to, which is God's character of unchanging, it reaches all the way back to Deuteronomy 31:6, and it's also repeated to Joshua as he's prepared to lead the people into the promised land. This is the God who has been faithful then. This is the God who is faithful now, and he will be faithful in the future. He has not and he will not change. And that character is what is beautiful. So it's really important. I was thinking about the song that we sing, Hold On to God's Unchanging Hand, because his hand is not changing. It's a beautiful thing to trust in his character.
0: And, you know, Hebrews 13 verse 8 says it wonderfully, and this has become a well-known saying now, Daryl, but it comes from here, Hebrews 13, 8, Jesus Christ is the same yesterday and today and forever. Jesus Christ is the same yesterday, today, and forever. And, you know, you see that now on Christian greeting cards, sometimes you see it on church signs, and it's such a wonderful promise. And again, it brings us back to the Great Commission. Surely I am with you always, even to the end of the age.
1: Yeah.
0: But in Hebrews, you know, has a definite context. The writer has been reminding believers to remain faithful when circumstances change, and particularly when the circumstances are full of persecution. As we've noted all throughout this six-part series here on Groundwork, these people were under the gun. These people were enduring hardship. But circumstances change. People, leaders come and go. Hardships come and go. Good things come and go. Jesus doesn't come or go. He's the same yesterday, today, and forever.
1: And that's why Christians have confidence. It's not because life is ultimately predictable, but it's because Jesus Christ is faithful. And as the chapter continues, the writer offers a few final encouragements before ending with this blessing. Now may the God of peace, who through the blood of the eternal covenant brought back from the dead our Lord Jesus, that great shepherd of the sheep, equip you with everything good for doing his will, and may he work in us what is pleasing to him through Jesus Christ, to whom be the glory forever and ever. Amen.
0: And that is a wonderful, wonderful benediction and a wonderful note on which to end this book, a wonderful note on which to end this six-part Groundwork series, that great shepherd of the sheep who has been brought back from the dead by the Father, and he will equip you to do everything that's pleasing to him. You know, one of the things I emphasize with my preaching students, Daryl, is that at the end of the sermon, we're always tempted to give kind of to-do lists. Here's what you got to do. Here's what you got to do. But I always say, always frame it up that it's God's equipping you. You can't bring God's kingdom. God can equip you to work with the Holy Spirit to bring God's kingdom. So always remember, God is the one who equips us for all the things that we do in our Christian life. It's not an accomplishment that we can take credit for. It's because we are being equipped.
1: Yeah, so when we walk through this journey through the book of Hebrews, we're introduced to Jesus as the final word, and we realize that his superiority is over the angels, over Moses, over Joshua, etc. And we realize that every sacrifice under the old covenant was not enough, but he was. And we've been warned not to drift. We've been invited to enter into God's rest, and we've been reminded to endure by faith. And now we're being told to keep loving one another, as you mentioned. And Hebrews reminds us that the Christian life is not built on finding something new. Is built on trusting the same faithful Savior day after day and year after year.
0: And that remains our focus. And again, some of us listening to this program and this whole series, maybe we're going through tough times. Maybe we're going through times where we feel shaken, where the world is shaking all around us. But our hope is anchored in the finished work of Jesus. We lift our eyes to Jesus and we fix our eyes on him, because Jesus is the same yesterday, today, and forever. And he will remain faithful until the day we stand in his presence. Thanks be to God.
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3: Faced with certain execution, would you resist a command to stop praying to the living God and pray instead to an earthly king? Most of us will never have to pass through this kind of trial, but the days are coming, maybe soon, when some of us will. This is Erwin Lutzer, and tonight on Songs in the Night, we're continuing a four-part series of lessons from the book of Daniel. Our third lesson will take us to a den of hungry lions whose dinner would be a man who would not renounce the God of heaven, even if it meant his death. You stay tuned.

Good evening, everyone. From historic Moody Church in the heart of Chicago comes Songs in the Night with Dr. Erwin Lutzer, soloists Glenn Jurian and Bert Kettinger, the King's Carolers, and organist John Innes. 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

0: Now, here is Dr. Lutzer.
1: Thanks, Bill, and good evening to you, my friends. Tonight, we're going to be speaking about one of the most familiar stories in the Old Testament. It's that of Daniel thrown into the lion's den. Daniel was one of many captive Israelites under the then jurisdiction of Babylon. Darius the Mede was now king of this great empire and had his dominion parceled out to 120 administrators. Daniel, however, had the distinct privilege of being one of three commissioners who were responsible for the entire kingdom. But although an excellent administrator, Daniel was not always what we now call politically correct. It was his lifelong habit to pray facing Jerusalem three times a day. And his determination to not miss his prayer time led to a story of political intrigue and a miraculous display of God's preserving power. You stay tuned.

Don't you wish that all Christians in America had the same courage that Daniel had? And the days of persecution are coming. In fact, perhaps they're already here. God give us that kind of courage. Thanks, Bert. Daniel had a position of authority and distinction in the king's court. As a result, he was the target of jealousy. His peers did not want him to have such privileges because he had come from Jerusalem. But they could not bring any accusations against him because he had an unblemished record, no evidence of corruption. Yet they were unsatisfied. You know, jealousy has a way of manipulating circumstances so that another person is disgraced. And the higher you go on the ladder of success, the more people there are who'd love to see you fall. Even among Christians, jealousy can flourish. One missionary told me about his coworker and said, "Nothing would make him feel better than if I were to fail." So these jealous, angry men came up with a plan. They encouraged the king to play God for 30 days. They said that they had consulted with all of the leaders of the kingdom, and the unanimous decision was that the king should establish a statute and enforce an injunction that anyone who makes a petition to any god beside you, O king, for 30 days shall be cast into the lion's den. The king fell for the bait. He decided that he would exalt himself and that all worship would be suspended except that which was directed toward him. Isn't it frightening to see how quickly we can respond to flattery? If the king had thought about what the nobles were saying, he would have realized how foolish it was for him to take honor that belonged to God alone. But we're born with such a sinful and rebellious heart that we're only too quick to accept the adulation of men. Pride cometh before a fall, and a haughty spirit before destruction. So the king accepted the word of the nobles and made a decree, not knowing that one of his favorite advisors would become trapped in the legal tangle. Daniel remained undeterred. He knew that the document was signed, and yet he entered his house, which had windows open toward Jerusalem, and he continued kneeling 3 times a day, praying and giving thanks before his God as he had been doing previously. It's not hard to think of what Daniel could have done to avoid the lion's den. He could have chosen to pray in his heart. After all, we know that God answers prayer offered within our minds. Kneeling isn't necessary to prayer. Or at least he could have prayed in private. He could have gone into his closet and closed the door. He could have shut the windows. But what did Daniel do? He believed that to change his habit of prayer would be to deny his God. And so he continued with this custom, regardless of the consequences. In our time, I think we have to stand in awe of a man like that. It's been said that every man has his price, but thankfully that's not true. Daniel was not for sale. Here was a man who was willing to do right even if the sky fell in. He simply could not be intimidated or pushed around. Whatever he believed God willed, Daniel was prepared to do.

Many of the songs sung here on Songs in the Night are really wonderful prayers, aren't they? Grant us wisdom, grant us courage for the facing of this hour. We want to say, do it, Lord. Thank you, ladies. When Darius found out that Daniel was arrested for praying, he realized that he had been trapped. He loved Daniel and did not want him to be thrown to the wild beasts, and yet he could not alter the decree of the Medes and the Persians. He had to be true to the document he had signed, no exceptions. You know, as we're thinking about it, it is an interesting example of the conflict between law and love. The king wanted to free Daniel and even had the power to do so, but his own power was limited by the law. He had to do what the law dictated. Love said, I want to free him. Law said, you can't. Of course, we're reminded of God's own predicament regarding our salvation. On the one hand, his love would like to forgive sinners, and yet his justice could not do it. Because the soul that sinneth, it shall die. And because of that sin, no man can be acquitted by love alone. God's remedy was to have Jesus Christ bear the penalty for our sin and our sins plural so that we might be freed. In other words, God could exercise his love toward us because the demands of the law had been satisfied in Jesus. Darius wasn't able to solve the conflict. Though he was deeply distressed and consulted his lawyers to find a way by which Daniel could be excused, eventually, Daniel was thrown into the lion's den. Now, just think for a moment about Daniel dropped into a subterranean cave. Starving lions have been waiting for something to eat. No place to hide. And yet, even there, God was with him in a miraculous way. An angel was sent to shut the lions' mouths so that they would not harm Daniel. There's an interesting contrast between Daniel in the lion's den and the king in his palace. I think it was D.L. Moody who suggested that Daniel was asleep using a lion for his pillow, and he slept better than the king lying on his bed in the palace. In fact, the king spent the night fasting, and the scripture says no entertainment was brought before him, and his sleep fled from him. So the point is, while Daniel was able to sleep, the king couldn't. In the morning, the king arose early and went quickly to the lion's den and called to Daniel, wondering if he'd hear an answer. Daniel replied, O king, live forever. My God sent his angels and shut the lion's mouth, and they have not harmed me.

Well, you have just heard John Innes on the Reuter organ here at the Moody Church play A Mighty Fortress Is Our God. All of you who are listening tonight will recognize that to be a hymn written by Martin Luther, the great reformer. And how we thank God that Luther was able to see so much light that man is justified by faith alone. But Luther also had an awesome conception of God. He believed that God was great and, basing his text on a psalm, believed that God is indeed our fortress and our strength. Thank you so much, John. And thank you to all who participate with us here on Songs in the Night. And tonight we are talking about God's greatness and God's miracle. We're speaking about Daniel, who was thrown into a den of lions. The king finally discovered that God had preserved Daniel, and then the king ordered that those who had maliciously accused Daniel and their children, he ordered that they should be cast into the lion's den. Well, by now the animals were so hungry that the people were eaten before they even reached the bottom of the den. Before they reached the floor, the lions grabbed them and killed them. And Darius, who had proclaimed himself as God, now became an evangelist. We read in Daniel chapter 6, King Darius wrote to all the people, nations, and languages that dwell upon the earth, "Peace be multiplied to you. I make a decree that in my royal dominion people are to tremble and fear before the God of Daniel, for he is the living God, enduring forever. His kingdom shall never be destroyed. He delivers and rescues. He works signs and wonders in heaven and on earth. And he who has saved Daniel from the power of the lions is the true God." In the New Testament, Satan is likened unto a lion. The Bible says that Satan, as a roaring lion, walketh about seeking whom he may devour. That's 1 Peter chapter 5, verse 8. Satan has the power to destroy any one of us at any time. But the Lord Jesus Christ is with us. And thankfully, Jesus comes to close the mouth of that lion. I have no doubt in my mind that it is the restraining hand of God that keeps us from instant death at the hand of our enemy. And just as Daniel learned, our victories are won by faith. But you say tonight, Pastor Lutzer, how can we have such faith? I believe that God would say to us, "Know me better, and you can trust me more." It's difficult to trust a stranger. It's hard to learn principles of faith in a crisis. It's that steady day-by-day walk with God that enables us to believe him and to trust his ability to deliver us from our own lions that we meet day after day. And of course, all of this comes through consistency and prayer. Daniel believed that prayer was so important that nothing could deter him from his schedule. It was his daily means of strength and courage. Today we need people who can lovingly witness with boldness and confidence. People who refuse to run with the crowd, regardless of the price. One commentator says, "Because Daniel spent quality time with God, he could make it through the lion's den. And in the last days, when apostate powers will prohibit true worship of God and impose false worship, only those who have, like Daniel, developed this personal relationship with God will be able to withstand the trials of this time." Daniel reminds us of the Lord Jesus Christ, who prayed in Gethsemane, even while plans were being made for his death. He knew that doing the will of God was more important than the acclaim and the approval of men. Yes, Jesus submitted himself to the will of God at great personal cost. And throughout the centuries, God's message has been the same. Those who know God best can trust him the most.

Tonight, Dr. Erwin Lutzer brought us the third in a series from the book of Daniel, a well-known story of God's deliverance of Daniel from the lion's den. And next week on Songs in the Night, we'll learn the origin of the phrase, the handwriting on the wall. All four of the meditations in this series have been compiled into a printed transcript. 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

Our Father, we want to thank you tonight for the faith of Daniel. We pray that we might have his courage, his strength, and the ability to withstand whatever pressure we might be under, to remember that you are a sovereign God. We pray this in Jesus' blessed name.

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3: USA Radio News, I'm Anthony Lucero. President Trump has rejected Iran's proposal to reopen the Strait of Hormuz, calling the offer unacceptable.
4: Well, I'm so
3: Iran's foreign minister says the seven-day plan delivered through Qatar would revive a ceasefire and reopen the Strait of Hormuz once the U.S. agrees. A judge is working to determine how much Facebook will end up paying after a New Mexico jury found the company liable for deceiving users about privacy protections on the social media platform.
5: The trial focused on accusations Facebook deceived users about a data breach stemming from a third-party personality quiz that harvested data from roughly 87 million profiles and then sold it to a political consulting firm, Cambridge Analytica. Facebook lawyers claim the state's evidence was outdated. I'm Nia Bender.
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You, God, are my God. Earnestly I seek you. I thirst for you. My whole being longs for you in a dry and parched land where there is no water. I have seen you in the sanctuary and beheld your power and your glory. Because your love is better than life, my lips will glorify you. I will praise you as long as I live, and in your name I will lift up my hands. I will be fully satisfied as with the richest of foods. With singing lips, my mouth will praise you. On my bed, I remember you. I think of you through the watches of the night. Because you are my help, I sing in the shadow of your wings. I cling to you. Your right hand upholds me. You're listening to Quiet Time.

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3: Radio News. I'm Anthony Lucero. On NBC's Meet the Press, Iranian Foreign Minister Abbas Araghchi said Iran is fully prepared to resume the war but remains open to diplomacy.
4: We stand firm in the face of any new aggression, even if it comes to a doomsday war. But at the same time, we stand ready for diplomacy.
3: President Trump rejected Iran's proposal to reopen the Strait of Hormuz, saying Tehran is losing badly. Araghchi says Iran is still awaiting an official response through mediators. British police arrested five men near a U.S.-used airbase on a suspicion of preparing a terrorist attack. Three suspicious vehicles prompted a police cordon and evacuation.
5: Cordon remains in place around the vehicles, and around 85 households are currently unable to return to their homes.
3: Police have not yet established a link between the vehicles and the base, which supports U.S. operations against Iran. From America's News Network, USA Radio News.
6: Here's another encouraging story from thechristianheart.com, the ministry that highlights how men and women display their love for Jesus in their day-to-day lives.
7: As a Christian, James Abbott longed for more ways to share his faith. The Lord challenged him to start praying for those he came in contact with each day. He wasn't sure what that meant until he was at lunch with a friend. Before eating, they offered a prayer. As they said amen, he looked and saw their server was watching. James asked how he could pray for her, and that started a habit. Every time he's out to eat, he tells the server he'll be thanking God for his food and asks if there's anything in their life he can pray for. Sometimes he just gets a strange look. Other times, tears well up in the person's eyes, and it opens the door to sharing the truth of God's love. No matter what, though, he prays for the server before he eats, knowing that God will hear that prayer.
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I am certain that God, who began the good work within you, will continue his work until it is finally finished, on the day when Christ Jesus returns. 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
3: USA Radio News. I'm John Summers. Ukrainian President Zelensky says President Trump approved Ukraine to build Patriot missiles with concrete agreements between Kyiv and Washington. A proposed federal fee on electric vehicles will not take effect next month because the transportation bill containing it stalled in Congress. New Jersey Governor Mikie Sherrill says her second-in-command stepped down over allegations of acting inappropriately with women. Here's reporter Levon Putney.
4: Says her independent investigation laid out evidence of sexual harassment and ethics violations.
5: An attempt to hire someone he was dating.
3: A former Fort Hood soldier is heading to prison for trying to sell stolen information overseas. President Trump ruled out Treasury Secretary Scott Bessent to serve as his AI czar. From America's News Network, USA Radio News.
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3: USA Radio News. I'm John Summers. British police arrested several men on suspicion of terrorism and explosives charges Sunday near an airbase the U.S. military is using to facilitate strikes on Iran. President Trump Saturday rejected an Iranian proposal to reopen the Strait of Hormuz. Here's Rob Martier.
4: Trump told reporters on the White House lawn they want to make a deal where they open the strait immediately because they're losing so badly.
3: Iran's president says he would allow U.N. nuclear inspectors into the country. Masoud Pezeshkian made the comment to CBS Face the Nation through a translator. A judge must determine how much Facebook will end up paying after a New Mexico jury found the company liable for deceiving users about privacy protections on the social media platform. From America's News Network, USA Radio News.
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6: The Forgotten Island is a dangerous place. The longer you're here, the more memories you'll forget.
5: DreamWorks' new animated film, Forgotten Island, may have a perfect Rotten Tomatoes score, but does this story about two girls' lifelong friendship, set against the backdrop of fantastical Filipino folklore, hold up when viewed through a plugged-in lens? Joe and Raisa have been best friends forever. But when Raisa says she's going to California for college, Joe is devastated. Before she leaves, though, the pair tumbles through a portal to a mythical forgotten island. They battle disappearing memories and a lot of dark spiritual threats as well, including demonic entities and a spooky vampire. It's surprisingly scary stuff for a PG kids movie, so we're giving Forgotten Island a 2.5 out of 5 for family friendliness. Read the full review at PluggedIn.com/radio. I'm Adam Holtz with the Plugged In Movie Review by Focus on the Family.
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Since we have been made right in God's sight by faith, we have peace with God because of what Jesus Christ our Lord has done for us. You're listening to Quiet Time.

0: And we wanted to learn a bit about what the research shows that the next generation is looking for in a kind of community and a kind of church. And so we decided to focus that effort, not just in planting a church, but also by understanding academically, what does the next generation need? And so I wrote my dissertation on looking at unchurched and de-churched Gen Z communities across the country. And we identified some key characteristics that would be helpful in connecting them to the good news of Jesus.
1: Colin, were you surprised when you were studying this, when you're going over the stats that are coming up, were you surprised at all? Or were you thinking, this is what I kind of figured?
0: Yeah, I think in my pastoral work, what we saw anecdotally was confirmed academically.
1: Okay.
0: And when the research identified these clear points of disconnection for the next generation, it was helpful in that it created a dynamic where we could think strategically about creating the kind of community that people that are still spiritual, still interested in faith, but maybe disinterested in church, might be able to find the kind of community they were looking for.
1: And are you guys, are you and your wife, are you thinking about this for your kids?
2: I mean, it's personal.
0: Oh, yeah, absolutely. Yeah. We feel like we're right in the middle of it, trying to help our kids discern and navigate a new world and a new culture that is very different than the one that we grew up in. And we're trying to think about how to create the conditions where they can see and follow Jesus and know that it's not only a courageous thing to do, but the best thing to do for their life.
2: So as you think through, and I watched you give a series on this whole idea, but I'm guessing a lot of what you said in that series, and we're going to talk through some of those ideas, came from what you learned in your dissertation. What are some of the things you jumped out of that?
0: Absolutely, absolutely. You know, I think there's a lot of research right now around why young people are disconnecting from church, maybe deconstructing their faith, and perhaps even deconverting. But I don't find that there was a great theological framework for how parents can understand the playbook that's being utilized to lead to those types of undermining moments in faith for kids. Parents need a framework that allows them to be able to understand, discern, and put language to what's actually happening to their kids. I think it can be so disorienting, right? When your kid comes home and says, hey, I'm not sure I believe in this anymore, and they were the youth group superstar, right? Or they go to college and they say, hey, I think I'm out on faith, and you went on a mission trip with them when they were kids.
1: And so you remember, like, they were seven and they gave their life to Jesus.
0: Exactly.
1: And now they're like, I don't even know.
0: And you have the privilege of being a part of that story.
2: Yeah.
0: And so I think what can happen sometimes is that parents can feel like they're getting hit by a ton of bricks with this news and with this information. And so the question that I've been asking is, what does it look like for us to get upstream? What does it look like for us to identify what's happening in the lives of our kids? So that way, as parents, we can help them navigate that in a way that's proactive as opposed to reactive.
2: So that's where the idea for the series came.
0: Yep.
2: So walk us through a little bit of, you're back in the Old Testament. You're looking at a king called Nebuchadnezzar, Babylon. Tell us where that came from.
0: One of the key things that we were discovering is, as parents are responding with fear about the news that they're getting about their kid walking away from faith, we began to evaluate the scriptures and say, okay, is this new or is this old? And there's a belief that we have that the enemy, our enemy, is not a creator. Our enemy is a copycat. As we thought about that, the question then became, okay, does God give us a clue or a framework or a playbook or an insight into the strategy that the enemy is using to undermine faith? And when we came to Daniel chapter 1, what we found is that the story of Babylon and the story of Daniel really is the game plan that the enemy's been using for generations to undermine faith in young people. And so being able to clarify that and know that allowed us to begin to think about how can we put this in a practical way for families, so that they have language to discern what's going on in their own home.
2: Yeah, so give us a little background on Daniel.
0: Daniel is a Hebrew boy. He's a teenager. King Nebuchadnezzar has raided Jerusalem. They have taken all of the high talent, high capacity, high potential Hebrew people and relocated them to Babylon. King Nebuchadnezzar is an expert at ending civilizations and making people Babylonian. And what we find in Daniel chapter 1 is the game plan that he used to make people that used to be one culture, his culture. And I think there's a one-to-one correlation here where if you look at the Old Testament, oftentimes Old Testament characters are archetypes.

0: for New Testament or spiritual realities. As an example, Israel is a sign of God's people. And in the New Testament, we find that we are still the people of God. Hosea is another great Old Testament example of a relationship that God has with those that are unfaithful to him, and he's still faithful. And what we find in Revelation 14 is that Babylon is used to describe the culture of the kingdom of the enemy, our enemy. And so when we look at Babylon in the Old Testament, we're actually getting a picture into the spiritual realities of how the enemy tries to accomplish his works and purposes in every generation.
1: Yeah, I mean, the title, if I'm right, was New Days, Same Old Place.
0: Yeah, New Days, Old Place, right? That's exactly what it is. New Days, Same Place.
1: What happens in Daniel is still happening.
0: 100%.
1: So walk us through it.
0: I think what we see in Daniel chapter 1, in 7 verses, are 5 key elements that our enemy uses to create a new kind of culture in the life of our kids that is antithetical to the culture of the kingdom. Imagine for a moment, these Hebrew boys are taken out of the language that they know, the community that they know, the God that they have worshiped, and they're now placed in a new city. And the goal is for Babylon to rule the entire world. That's what they want to do. And they know that they can't start a war with every single culture to pull that off. So the best way to win the world is to just make everyone Babylonian. So Nebuchadnezzar's game plan is to take these Hebrew boys and over time, basically kill their faith one generation at a time. Mm-hmm. And so we see this work itself out in Daniel chapter 1. Step number 1, fictionalize the faith. Nebuchadnezzar takes a couple of articles from Israel and he places them in the place of worship that's in Babylon. And I think it's such an interesting picture that Nebuchadnezzar doesn't try to end the faith by destroying all of the figures and points of reference for the Jewish people. He knows that that would spark outrage. Instead, what he tries to do is create a dynamic where the faith of the Israelites is like the faith of any other community or part of the population.
2: So you're saying, like, in the temple, he took things out of the temple and brought them into Babylon?
0: Exactly. And the goal there is, if I create a world where you don't have to lose all of your faith, then I put you in a position where you just have to forget it. D.A. Carson has this great quote where he says, "What one generation believes, the next generation forgets, and the third generation denies."
2: Wow.
0: And so Babylon has a long-term view here. The goal is to just get you to forget. And by the time your next kin, your next generation is raised up, they'll deny the faith that once your family believed.
2: What do you think that looks like today?
0: I think it looks like minimizing the faith, fictionalizing the faith.
2: Mm.
0: And so I think we need to be careful. Like, when we see culture telling Old Testament stories as an example and spending a lot of money to make really popular movies that don't actually tell the biblical story, what ends up happening in the cultural imagination is that those stories that we hold to be true become fictional. And because we live in such a biblically illiterate culture, our young people begin to connect their imagination not to the stories of scripture, but to whatever version the media has put out there for what that story is actually about. That's step one, because what grandma and grandpa used to believe, the next generation forgets. They don't know the true story of the scripture, right? And then we're just one generation away from people denying that story ever being true or having any relevance.
1: 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And get on this boat now and save your marriage and have a great time while you're doing it. We'll see you February 13th. So if I'm a parent and I'm trying to understand this with my own kids, what do I do? What's my strategy?
0: Yeah, so I think the strategy here is to open up conversations with your kids about what is happening. I think as we look at all of the elements that are involved in undermining faith in our kids. The key element is, what kind of question can I ask that helps a young person understand what is happening to them? So as an example, if you see a story being told about the faith that's halfway true, but not all the way true, instead of just saying, well, I guess they're telling the story, that's good enough, we should lean in as parents and say, hey, what about that story is true? And what about that story is untrue? And what's the message that the media is trying to get into your heart that might be counter to the message that God wants you to have?
2: Have you had to do that with your kids?
0: Oh yeah, absolutely. I think one of the things that we love to do with our kids is watch their shows or watch content that is connected to the world that they're in. Mm-hmm. And one of the primary things we do after we're done is we say, hey, what is the message that was being conveyed there?
2: So you're not saying we're never watching anything.
0: No. Actually, we have the opposite approach. With my oldest daughter, we actually give her the aux cord, is kind of the way that they talk about it. We let her play all of the music in the car. So if I'm driving to and from practice with her, she puts on her music. And I do my best to not be judgmental about it. And that's how I know I'm getting older, because yeah, it's a little bit harder for me, right? I walk out and, you know, it's a headache and the same repetitive tune over and over again. But what I want to do is create the environment where I can ask my daughter, hey, what's the message that lyric is trying to communicate to you? What does that tell you about your identity? Mm. Hey, is that alignment with what God says you are? Creating a framework where my daughter can discern what the message is more important than trying to create a world that she's inevitably going to step into that has a message for her. And if I haven't given her the tools to discern what is true and what is right and what is good and what is beautiful, I think I'm setting her up for failure.
1: Yeah, and in some ways, you probably know this, but if you did the opposite, which some parents, and especially Christian parents, will say, you never listen to that because it's evil and it's got, what are they going to do? They're going to listen to it in secret. Mm-hmm. It's a prescription for, okay, I won't listen to it, Mom. I won't listen to it, Dad. And they're going to run off because there's something in there. You're saying, no, I'm going to step into your world with you and have a conversation. That's key.
2: Especially as teenagers, because if they say, but why? Why can't I see the movie? Why can't I listen to that music? And if you say, because I'm the parent and because I said so, oh, you're missing this great season where you're conversing about God's word, what it means. And you're right, you're creating biblical thinkers in your home.
0: Yeah. And the research verifies that young people that hold on to faith grow up in environments where that's the very thing that happens, mm-hmm, right? And so it's not just, I think, a picture that we have, even in the Old Testament teachings about how we're supposed to relate to our kids, integrate faith into every aspect of life, connect God to everything that we're a part of and that we're doing. But it's also what research, academic research, points to as an incredibly important part of young people keeping their faith.
2: And let me just add, like, if I have a 15-year-old that wants to see an R-rated movie and they're like, I need to see it, this is going to be great, I know that I'm going to say no, but I will not start out with my no off the bat. I'll just say, tell me about the movie. What are you thinking about it? And because if I'm just coming in there, no, this is so bad, just to have the conversation is really important. And I know that I'm going to say no in the long run.
0: Of course. But did we keep the conversation going?
2: Exactly. Right?
0: That's the most important piece.
1: I mean, we wrote about it in this wonderful book that's sitting right in front of you. When their teenagers live in the question. Mm-hmm. You know, it's the time to, again, we're not experts, but that's what you're doing. So, you know, here's what I was thinking. I don't know who we were talking to earlier this week, and we brought up the example. We did the opposite early when you pulled out their cassette tapes. They were cassettes back then. Whether it was Blink 182 or somebody, we had the hammer. We're like, you are never listening to
2: this. This is me. He's talking about me.
0: Okay.
2: I overreact many times. But yeah, I learned the hard way.
1: I did the same thing, but there were times where you're like, this is evil. This is of the devil, and we're burning it.
2: Which can be true, yeah, but the way we approach it's really important.
0: Yeah, I think you can get the same outcome.
2: Yes.
0: Yeah. Right. But the question is, what was the process to get there?
2: Exactly.
0: And the research consistently shows that as parents, we are the primary influence in the spiritual direction of the life of our child. That's what every data point clearly suggests. But the second piece is also just as valuable. the moment our kids stop talking to us mm-hmm. because they feel like our response is not going to be one of grace or kindness, compassion, or curiosity, they don't stop thinking or questioning or wondering about faith. They just redirect those questions to someone other than you. Mm. And there's a whole entire world, there's a whole entire internet that is willing to give them answers that might direct them away from the very thing that you would have told them as parents. Mm. The question is not, will the culture influence your kid? The question is, when will the culture influence your kid?
1: Yeah.
0: And will you have a relationship with your child that allows them to know that when this is happening, they can go to you for advice and wisdom and trust that you have their best interest in mind, which is what we see even in the story of Babylon. So step one is fictionalize the faith. If I can get the faith to be not the core value, the most important thing, but just a part of your life, then eventually as generations progress, we're not going to have to even fight that battle anymore because the faith will be forgotten and then the next generation will deny it. Mm. But the second step is gather the influencers, right? This is Nebuchadnezzar's play. He takes all of the handsome, young, smart men that are Jewish and says, bring them into my court, give them my food, dress them in my robes, and get them away from their families and from the rest of their community. Because if I can get the influencers to become Babylonian, then everyone will follow them. Mm-hmm. And Malcolm Gladwell points this out exquisitely in his book, The Tipping Point. He says, the way in which you shape culture is you don't have to get everybody to buy in. You just need to get 10% of the culture to buy in. And if you get the right 10%, the right leaders, the right influencers, you win the game. And in many ways, that's what's happening in the 21st century, right? We have an actual job called influencer that exists in the culture. And it's creating a dynamic where what people are doing on social media has a profound effect on what young people believe to be true, what young people believe to be good, what young people believe to be beautiful. When we think about where our kids are being influenced, we've got to recognize that the loudest voice in their head may not be ours. And if we've made choices to make it difficult for them to believe that we can be trusted with their questions, they will scroll and they will find an answer somewhere else.
2: Yeah. And we usually say, and you've probably heard this too, Colin, that your window of opportunity and influence in your child's life is wide open until they're around 12 to 13. And they're still listening to you, but now they're listening to a lot of other voices. So to keep that relationship open is critical, but also to know, like, around that age where your daughters are, your two oldest daughters, they're starting to hear other things and think about other things now. They probably respect you and your wife and love you guys so much, but now they're looking around deciding, what do I believe? What is my faith?
0: Yeah, and that's why having people that are not us,
2: yeah,
0: that are in their life,
2: yeah,
0: that they think are cool, that they want to hang out with, is so important. Because sometimes the most important voice in the life of my child, while it still is their parents, it also becomes the 24-year-old small group leader who my daughters think is so awesome and so cool. And what we want, right, is that 24-year-old small group leader to be saying the same thing
2: exactly
0: that mom and dad would say.
2: Yes.
0: And I'm seeing this happen right now. My daughter will come home and say, Dad, you'll never guess what my small group leader said this week. I definitely think this is something I need to implement in my life. And in my mind, it's like,
2: yes,
0: your mother and I have been saying this now
1: your
0: for
1: whole life.
0: A year, right? 10 yeah years. And we've learned to just smile,
2: yes,
0: and nod. I do also want to say kids need physical, real life friendships with people that are their age, that
2: yeah
0: they're following Jesus with, some mentors that are investing, engaging in their life. And I think also we need to take responsibility as parents here to recognize that we still have influence over who influences our kids.
1: Yeah.
0: So I'll give you just an example. Our daughter, she's the only girl in her grade who does not have a smartphone. Mm-hmm. She doesn't have a phone. And we've made that decision because we still have control over the influencers in our daughter's life. And we recognize that an algorithm exists on social media to keep our daughter engaged because she's the product that businesses are trying to sell to.
2: Mm.
0: And so we've made this decision that our daughter's not going to have a smartphone. And she has navigated that exceptionally well. Mm. At the time that's appropriate, she'll get a dumb phone, which allows her to stay connected to us. When she's playing travel sports and we need to remain connected with her and life gets a bit busier. But we're not going to allow our daughter to have her own social media account until she's 18, after we've coached her and talked through the implications of what that means.
2: What would you say to the parents that are like, what are you talking about? My kid is on me over and over and I finally gave in. And their kids, their 11-year-old has a smartphone.
0: I think that every parent has to make the decision that they think is best for their kids.
2: Yeah.
0: We have made that decision because we see the research. We know what the research says. And handing, especially an adolescent girl, handing her a phone is like handing her a bottle full of pills that could end very, very badly. Mm. Not only is it addictive, but it's also terrible for self-image.
2: Shapes her identity.
0: It shapes identity in ways that really, really lead to negative outcomes.
2: Yeah.
0: I mean, we know of stories of families who their children were nudged into self-harm, suicidal ideation, and some have even lost their children. And when they go back and look at why, it was because of what the algorithm was telling their kids to do. Mm. Our daughter doesn't have access to a smartphone. But in many ways, the reason why she participates with this is because we're trying to create the environment where we say yes as much as possible to her around the things that really don't have that big of an impact on her life, so that when we say no, she knows that it's really for her good. Mm-hmm. So as an example, her friends think it's ridiculous that she can't have a cell phone, but we allowed her to pierce the top end of her ear at 13.
2: Yeah.
0: But here's the reason why. Her piercing the top end of her ear at 13 has no real bearing on her emotional and mental and spiritual health, but handing her a phone does. Mm. We want to create the kind of culture, especially I think with teenagers, where we're allowing the doors to be open for conversation. We're saying yes as much as possible so that when they hear no, they really do believe that the reason why they're hearing no is because mom and dad can be trusted.
2: Yeah.
1: Yeah. And I just want to say, way to go, dude. And you know, we're grandparents now, so we're a little ahead of, maybe a lot ahead of
0: I think a lot ahead. Yeah.
1: Yeah. But I mean, it's like so many even Christian parents are just caving to the culture, not wanting to make the hard calls. Obviously, you developed over decades now a relationship with your daughters and sons where they're, again, I guarantee there's pushback, but they're trusting mom and dad because they know you have the best for them. And the goal is not that they know the greatest influencer. The goal is bigger than that. And I just want to say, parents, that's your job. That is your job. Make the hard but loving calls to raise. I mean, we started the show saying, man, I want a son who's a man of God. I want a daughter who's a woman of God someday. You got to make some calls and right now.
2: And it's not too late. I know that we can feel discouraged, like it's too late. I've already failed. It's never too late. God's always in it and he can always come through. This has been a great conversation with Colin Outerbridge.
1: Yeah, and we've got a great resource for you that helps you with next generation faith. It's our No Perfect Parents online course.
2: Or you can even get our book, No Perfect Parents, because it really does talk about next generation faith.
1: Yeah, so go to familylifetoday.com and click on the link in the show notes. 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
6: Did you bring baggage into your marriage? I am Chuck Bentley with My Money Life from Crown. 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Good beliefs produce good behavior. 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Hoarding is idolatry." My friends Jess and Angela Carell simply say, "Debt's bad, saving's good. 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
7: It's like a hotline to God.
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9: Isn't that cool? 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
10: 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Jesus taught us to pray, to be united as one. 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
11: Hi, this is Shelley from We Love Our City and Federal Way, and I'd love to have you join me in prayer. Our Father, that is in heaven, hallowed be thy name. Your kingdom come, your will be done, on earth as it is in heaven. Give us today our daily bread, and forgive us our trespasses, as we forgive those who trespass against us. And lead us not into temptation, but deliver us from evil. For yours is the kingdom, the power, and the glory, forever and ever. Amen.
12: USA Radio News. I'm John Summers. British police arrested several men on suspicion of terrorism and explosives charges Sunday near an airbase the U.S. military is using to facilitate strikes on Iran. Iran's president says he would allow U.N. nuclear inspectors into the country. Masoud Pezeshkian made the comment to CBS Face the Nation through a translator. President Trump Saturday rejected an Iranian proposal to reopen the Strait of Hormuz. Here's Rob Martier.
13: Trump told reporters on the White House lawn they want to make a deal where they open the strait immediately because they're losing so badly.
12: A judge must determine how much Facebook will end up paying after a New Mexico jury found the company liable for deceiving users about privacy protections on the social media platform. From America's News Network, USA Radio News.
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22: 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In Bothell on South 405 at Highway 522, we've got a crash blocking part of the ramp from East 522, so watch out for that. Out of Renton on North 167, it gets crowded as you're trying to get onto 405. And if you take the Fauntleroy Vashon Ferry, well, they don't have enough crew, so the 610 Fauntleroy run is canceled, and they are working hard to get that filled. Traffic is from By Faith. 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
24: So many homes really are a swamp of discontent, and the mosquitoes of strife and arguments are breeding and constantly nagging at us. And we have people today, rather than getting to live, they're living to get. And we have the idea that in order to be happy, we have to have certain things. This is what destroys family contentment.
23: Welcome to Love Worth Finding. Pastor, teacher, and author Adrian Rogers said, somebody who is not content with what he has will not be content with what he would have. We all desire contentment for our families, but money can't buy it, and all the world certainly can't provide it. Contentment is something far deeper than that. True contentment, it turns out, doesn't begin with a bigger paycheck or a better situation. It begins with the fear of the Lord. Psalm 128 paints a beautiful picture of contentment. If you have your Bible, turn there now as Adrian Rogers shares more about cultivating contentment in the home.
24: So many homes really are a swamp of discontent, and the mosquitoes of strife and arguments are breeding and constantly nagging at us. And we have people today who are, rather than getting to live, they're living to get. And Madison Avenue has done a good job on us. And Madison Avenue has given us a real case of the wants, and we have the idea that in order to be happy, we have to have certain things. Madison Avenue tells us, you deserve the best. You've got it coming to you. And if you get these things, then you'll be gloriously happy like all of the pretty faces on television. But you know, and I know that many families really, because of this, are financial time bombs getting ready to explode.
0: Well, we have a picture of a contented family here in Psalm 128, and there are only six short verses. Let's read them all. Blessed is everyone that feareth the Lord, that walketh in his ways. For thou shalt eat the labor of thine hands. Happy shalt thou be, and it shall be well with thee. Thy wife shall be as a fruitful vine by the sides of thine house. Thy children like olive plants round about thy table. Behold, that thus shall the man be blessed that feareth the Lord. The Lord shall bless thee out of Zion. Thou shalt see the good of Jerusalem all the days of thy life. Yea, thou shalt see thy children's children and peace upon Israel. Well, we're talking about contentment. What is contentment? May I give you a definition of contentment? Contentment, here it is an inner sufficiency that keeps us at peace in spite of outward circumstances. Now, actually, in the New Testament, the word contentment has the idea of being self-contained. You remember Paul said when he was in that Philippian jail, I've learned in whatsoever state I am, therewith to be content. The idea actually means I'm self-contained. I don't have to look at circumstances to find my peace. When the space shuttle goes up, they put everything on board that people are going to need because there's no 7-Eleven in the neighborhood up there. It is self-contained. It has everything on board. Now, a Christian, a person who has the Lord Jesus Christ in his or her heart, has that contentment, that self-containment. Now, let me say this about contentment, however. Contentment is not complacency. It is not being laid back. It is not being self-satisfied. Many of us need to get busy. There's so much room for improvement. There's so much more that we could be, should be. And contentment does not mean learning to do without possessions only. You can have possessions and be content. You can not have possessions and be content. Remember what the Apostle Paul said? I've learned in whatsoever state I am, therewith to be content. I've learned to abound, and there's nothing wrong with abounding. Friend, if you're abounding today, if you've got plenty, I'm so grateful for you. That's wonderful. But just be content with it. I've learned to abound. I've learned to abase. But I've learned in whatsoever state I am, good or bad, rich or poor, I have learned to be content. Now, the Bible is not against your having things. As a matter of fact, the Bible says, it is the Lord thy God that giveth thee power to get wealth. The Bible says God takes pleasure in the prosperity of his servants. And every good gift and every perfect gift comes down from above, from the Father of lights, in whom there's no variableness, no shadow of turning. So it doesn't take poverty to learn contentment. It doesn't take riches to learn contentment. But we must learn contentment. Remember in that passage of Scripture in Philippians chapter 4, verse 11, Paul says, for I have learned in whatsoever state I am therewith to be content. All right, may I give you three things that you need to learn if you'd have family contentment? Because, friend, listen to me now. If there's not contentment at home, you've got industrial strength problems. I mean, the devil had rather hurt you at home than anyplace else, because if you hurt at home, you just hurt all over. And if your home, as I say, is a swamp of discontent, you have got real problems. Number one, let's learn what destroys family contentment. The Bible says there in the Ten Commandments, thou shalt not covet thy neighbor's house. Thou shalt not covet thy neighbor's wife, nor his manservant, nor his maidservant, nor his ox, nor his ass, nor anything that is thy neighbor's. Now here in the Ten Commandments, the last of these ten is thou shalt not covet. It's a very interesting commandment. Before I look at that for just a moment, let me say this, that the Ten Commandments were given primarily to the family. Did you know that? God gave the Ten Commandments and he said, now dads, teach these to your sons and grandsons that you'll have a happy family. And God gives all of these nine laws for living, and then God sums it up with the last one, thou shalt not covet. Now, why did God put that last? Because it sums up all of the others.
24: All of the other commandments deal with actions, but this last one deals with attitude. All of the others deal with deeds, but this last one deals with desire. What's in your heart? Covetousness. What is covetousness? Well, we told you what contentment is. Covetousness is unlawful desire that comes out of discontent. Actually, this particular commandment deals with the heart. Now, let me tell you why covetousness is so bad. Now, number one, it's so deceiving. Covetousness is very deceptive. Francis Xavier, a great Roman Catholic theologian, said this. He said, I have listened to thousands and thousands of confessions. Never one time have I ever heard anyone confess the sin of covetousness. It's interesting, isn't it? The Apostle Paul was a very righteous man. He lived a life of excellence before he got saved. He was doing well. One day, the Apostle Paul had the Ten Commandments out, and he was checking them off. Thou shalt have no other gods before me. He said, I don't do that. Thou shalt not make any graven images. I don't do that. Thou shalt not take the name of the Lord thy God in vain. I don't do that. Honor your father and mother. Yes, I do that. Remember the Sabbath day to keep it holy. Yes, sirree. Don't steal. I don't. Don't kill. I don't. Don't commit adultery. Never have. Boy, what a good boy am I. He said, I was just doing real good. I was doing super good. Till he said, I got to the last commandment. And I read that one, and it wiped me out. Listen to how he said it, Romans 7, verse 7. What shall we say then? Is the law sin? God forbid. I had not known sin but by the law. That is, the law is what peeled me back and showed me that I was a sinner. For I had not known lust. Now, lust means unlawful desire, except the law had said, thou shalt not covet. Paul said, I would have given myself an A till I got down to this last commandment. And it said, thou shalt not covet. I want to tell you something, folks. It is very debasing. It reveals how wicked our hearts are. Now, put it in your margin, Mark chapter 7, beginning in verse 21. Jesus is talking, and he's talking about your heart and my heart. And he says, for from within, out of the heart of men, proceed evil thoughts. Now, these things come out of our heart. Now, listen. Evil thoughts, adulteries, fornications, murders, thefts. Pretty bad list, isn't it? And notice the next thing. Covetousness. Notice the company that covetousness keeps. Let me read it again. For out of the heart proceed evil thoughts, adulteries, fornication, murders, thefts, covetousness, wickedness, deceit, lasciviousness, and evil eye, blasphemy, pride, foolishness. All these evil things come from within and defile the man. Now, God just turns his X-ray into our hearts, and he says all of these things are in the human heart. They were born in our heart. If you ever eat an apple and find a wormhole, don't worry, there's no worm in the apple. The wormhole is not there for the worm to get in, but for the worm to get out. The worm was hatched in the blossom. The egg is there in the blossom, and the worm finds its inception there inside the apple and eats its way out. These things that come out of our heart, they were there, we were born with them. The Bible says we are by nature the children of wrath. Did you know little children are covetous? Prove it. Take any little child, put him in a room surrounded by 15 toys. He'd be playing with one. Let your neighbor come over to visit, put her little baby on the floor, and he'll go over and pick up one of those toys, and this kid will drop the one he's playing with and go over there and bop that kid and take that toy away from him. We are absolutely, by nature, covetous. I, me, mine, we want it for ourselves. And where does it come from? Jesus said in John 8, verse 44, you are of your father the devil, and the lust of your father ye will do. How did Satan become Satan? He coveted the place that God had. He said, I want to be like the Most High. I want the throne of God. I will exalt my throne above the stars of God. How did he encourage Eve to sin? Through covetousness. take that which was not hers. She's surrounded in a garden, a beautiful garden, but there's one piece of fruit that she didn't have. And he said, you go ahead and take this. I was reading an article about some MBA students at prestigious Duke University. And they asked these students, in order that they might teach them more, these MBA students going into business, what do you want to learn? How do you want us to teach you? Let me just quote from the article. For several years, MBA students at Duke University's Fuqua School of Business were asked to write a personal strategic plan. The question posed to them was, what do you want to be when you grow up? With few exceptions, they wanted three things: money, power, and things. Very big things, including vacation homes, expensive foreign automobiles, yachts, and even airplanes. They were primarily concerned with their careers and the growth of their financial portfolios. Their personal plans contained little room for family, intellectual development, spiritual growth, social responsibility, or more effective management. Their mandate to the faculty was, teach me how to be a money-making machine. Give me only the facts, tools, and techniques to ensure my instantaneous financial success. Well, I can promise you one thing. If they got that instantaneous financial success, they would not be satisfied. The Bible says, he that loveth silver shall not be satisfied with silver. Listen to me and don't forget this. A discontented man is never rich, and a contented man is always rich. A discontented man, I don't care how much he has, he's never rich. A contented man is always rich, and somebody who is not content with what he has will not be content with what he would have, and to whom little is not enough, nothing is enough. Covetousness is wrong. Now, I'm not saying that it is wrong to have godly ambition. I'm not saying it's wrong to have things. But covetousness is so deceptive. It is so debasing. And friend, it is so destructive. Now, this verse I really would like for you to turn to. 1 Timothy chapter 6. Classic passage on family contentment. 1 Timothy chapter 6. And let's begin read in verse 6. But godliness with contentment is great gain. That's really the bottom line of all that I have to say today. For we brought nothing into this world, and it is certain we can carry nothing out. Somebody said you never saw a hearse with a U-Haul behind it. And having food and raiment, as just something to eat and something to wear, let us therewith be content. That's all you have to have. That's all you have to have. You can't go around naked and you got to eat. Jesus didn't even have, he said, foxes have holes and birds have nests. I don't have a place to lay my head. But he wasn't discontent. Having food and clothing, let us therewith be content. But now watch this, verse 9. But they that will be rich fall into temptation and a snare and many foolish and hurtful lusts, which drown men in destruction and perdition. For the love of money is the root of all evil, which while some coveted after, there's our word, they have erred from the faith and pierced themselves through with many sorrows. Now, that doesn't say that they that are rich. The Bible is not against riches. Abraham was rich. David was rich. Solomon was rich. Joseph of Arimathea was rich. But it says they that will be rich. What does that mean? It means that is their dogged determination, just like these students at Duke. That is what I want. I have set my course to be rich. When you do that, you're living on dangerous ground. Ever so often, a man speaking in a university or high school will give a baccalaureate speech or whatever, and he'll give this advice, trying to get the kids to be ambitious. And he'll say something like this. Now, young people, make all the money you can just so you make it honestly. That sounds like good advice. That's terrible advice. Why? Because nobody has a right to make all the money he can. Because if you're making all the money you can, you're going to be making money when you ought to be doing something else. You're going to be making money when you ought to be spending time with your wife and family. You're going to be making money when you ought to be sleeping. You're going to be making money when you ought to be soul winning. You're going to be making money when you ought to be worshiping. There are a lot of people who are making all the money that they can. And when they're making all the money that they can, what are they doing? They're putting things first. And when you put things first, you know what that is? It's idolatry. Anything you love more, serve more, desire more, fear more, value more than God is an idol. Now, folks, when you are guilty of idolatry, you are guilty of something terrible. Listen, Jesus said in Luke chapter 16 and verse 13, no servant can serve two masters. Well, that's strong. No servant can serve two masters, for either he will hate the one and love the other, or else he will hold to the one and despise the other. And if you're wondering what two masters he's talking about, he said, you cannot serve God and mammon. Mammon's just another word for things. And then Jesus said in Matthew chapter 6 and verse 33, seek ye first the kingdom of God and his righteousness, and all these things shall be added unto you. God will not work in second place. When you put God in second place, that is idolatry, and that's the reason the Bible calls covetousness idolatry. We have, in God we trust on our money, but we have me first written in our hearts. Let me give you a verse that proves beyond a shadow of any doubt that covetousness is idolatry. Colossians 3 verse 5. Mortify, that means put to death, therefore, your members which are upon the earth, fornication, uncleanness, inordinate affection, evil concupiscence, and covetousness, which is idolatry. Now remember, covetousness is a very deceitful thing. Many of us would not say that we're covetous, but covetousness, according to Paul here in this passage to Timothy, is like an octopus. It just wraps its tentacles around you and drags you down. Many people get their identification by what they own, what they possess. A psychiatrist asked this question one time, if I am what I possess and I lose those things, then what am I? What am I? If I am what I possess, and if I lose those things, then what am I? Who am I then? I heard about a man who loved gold. I mean, he just loved it. He had an inordinate affection for gold. Finally, he got a lot of gold, and he loved it. And so he put down a golden-colored carpet, painted the walls parchment color, got yellow drapes, got a gold-covered bedspread, even bought him some yellow pajamas. Everything. He just loved gold. Everything was gold all around. But then he got sick. He came down with, would you believe, yellow jaundice. You know what yellow jaundice is? Turns you yellow. And there he was up in his bedroom. His wife called the doctor and said, doctor, he's upstairs. The doctor went up to examine him, came back down with a bewildered look. His wife said, well, how is he? He said, I don't know. I couldn't find him. People who get lost in these things can't find themselves. Now, folks, this is what destroys family contentment, and that is covetousness, unlawful desire. Not wrong to have things, but unlawful desire, a spirit of dissatisfaction. Number two, let's think about what defines family contentment. We've talked about what destroys it. What defines family contentment? Well, look in Psalm 128. There are three things. Number one, faith for the family. Faith for the family. Look in verse 1. Blessed is everyone that feareth the Lord, that walketh in his ways. The secret of satisfaction, of true contentment, is God himself. To tell the man on the street that the fear of the Lord is the beginning of wisdom and the secret of satisfaction, he would laugh at you. That's the last thing he would believe would give him satisfaction. But let me give you some verses and jot them down because, hey, folks, these are great for your children, family worship. These are great for you to put on your refrigerator door. Hebrews chapter 13, verse 5. Now, remember, we're talking about contentment. Listen to this. Let your conversation be without covetousness. This is Hebrews 13:5. The word conversation literally means behavior. Let your behavior be without covetousness and be content. Listen, be content with such things as ye have, for he hath said, that's God now, I will never leave thee nor forsake thee. All right.
0: I'm telling you, the first secret of family contentment is God himself. The psalmist said in Psalm 73, verses 25 and 26, "Whom have I in heaven but thee? And there's none upon earth that I desire beside thee. My flesh and my heart faileth, but God is the strength of my heart and my portion forever." And then remember the scripture we read in 1 Timothy chapter 6 and verse 6, "Godliness with contentment is great gain."
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22: In Everett on South 5, it is crowded from 50th Street to Everett Mall because of an earlier issue. Then in Bothell on South 405 at Highway 522, there's a crash blocking most of the ramp from East 522. That's backing things up to Canyon Park. In Seattle on South 5 at 145th, a crash is blocking part of the off-ramp. That's also slowing things down to 205th. And in Auburn on North 167, just past the West Main Street bypass, a crash is off to the right, still affecting you to Ellingson Road, though. Traffic is from By Faith. 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
7: This is so critically important. It touches me so much because I'm so dependent on God. And it's not like a virtue that I have. It's like something that God made me because he brought me into the wilderness. So there's a Hebrew word. It's called devkut, and it means clinging. We cling to God.

0: season, and I love learning about the holy days. It's really changed my faith. And now, without further ado, join Rabbi and myself under the sukkah.
1: Dustin, so good to be sitting under the sukkah with you again. I love it. I love this time of year. I love the fall. I love what the sukkah represents.
2: It's just such a special time of year. It's a time to connect with God, to tabernacle with him in a special way.
1: It's such a joyous time of the year. I mean, it really, it's a time of great happiness. We're going to get into that as we talk, but kind of like the way that Christians think about Christmas for Jews.
2: Yeah.
1: This is the happy time of year.
2: Now, for people who may not know, Rabbi, what is a sukkah and what's needed to have one? Does it have to look like this? Ours is kind of decorated, looks nice.
1: Yeah.
2: But sometimes they're just very simple boxes.
1: I mean, this is really typical. I mean, most sukkahs will be decorated with natural types of foliage like you see on our roof and different agricultural fruits and so on and so forth. But they're temporary shelters and they remind us of how the children of Israel for 40 years when they were in the wilderness, when they came out of Egypt and were journeying towards the promised land, it took them 40 years from the time they left Egypt to the time they entered the promised land. And all those years, all those 40 years, Dustin, they were in the wilderness and they were living in these temporary shelters.
2: Yeah.
1: So we build these to remind ourselves of how we lived in temporary shelters for 40 years in the wilderness wanderings.
2: And this isn't just something Jewish people made up. This is actually something God commanded in the Torah.
1: Yes.
2: Celebrating the Feast of Tabernacles to make a sukkah and to dwell in it for 7 days during the Feast of Tabernacles.
1: Yes. Yes, very much so. And so when you think about that, you ask yourself, well, why would the Lord want the children of Israel to every year, you know, stop their everyday schedule to build these outdoor structures? And there's a number of principles and there's a number of concepts that we think about when we each year go and dwell in the sukkah.
2: What is, in your mind, the first concept that comes to mind that we should be thinking about at this time of year or, you know, period in our walk with God?
1: Yeah. Well, the first thing for me, and I actually have a real personal experience with this in my own life, is I think about the fact that when the children of Israel were in the wilderness those 40 years, they had nothing but God. I mean, can you imagine every day waking up, you didn't know where the meal was going to come from.
2: Yeah.
1: You didn't know where the water was going to come from.
2: Yeah.
1: You had no protection. They were absolutely 100% dependent on God.
2: Yeah.
1: So to me, every year, it's a time to go back and revisit that and to consider the fact that at the end of the day, we might tend to lean on things in the world, but at the end of the day, we have nothing but God. And it's going to be most evident when we lay down and take our last breath before leaving this planet. You know, what will we have but God for the hope into the next world?
2: You know, you think about being in the wilderness. That's exactly what you're saying. They complained about the water.
1: Mm-hmm.
2: Moses, where's the water coming from? And then they're like, where is the food coming from? God rains down manna. Why do you think God brought Israel through a wilderness season in the first place?
1: Mm-hmm. Well, the scriptures are really specific. In fact, one of my favorite portions of scripture in regards to these lessons that we learn from celebrating Sukkot or the Feast of Tabernacles every year and spending time inside a sukkah like we're doing today. But Deuteronomy, we call it in Hebrew, Deuteronomy is called Devarim. Chapter 8, it gives us so much information about the principles that we can derive from Sukkot. All these holy days that the Lord gave us, whether it's Passover, whether it's Sukkot, whether it's Pentecost, all these holy days in the Torah have application for Christians today.
2: Yeah.
1: And we need to dig deep and study them. Because Jesus said salvation's from the Jews. You know, Jesus never anticipated that Christians would think, oh, we're done with the Old Testament because we have Jesus. Now, Jesus was saying, what are you talking about? I said to you, I did not come to abolish the law,
2: fulfill
1: it. And he said, and everyone that teaches the principles from the law and the prophets in Matthew chapter 5
2: will be called great in the kingdom of heaven.
1: Yeah, will be called great in the kingdom of heaven. So these are really important truths that oftentimes Christians don't have an opportunity to hear because many pastors weren't blessed to have the education about the Jewish truths of their faith.
2: And it's not just hearing it, but when you start to like incorporate it, it becomes bigger. When you start to celebrate these holidays and things like being under a sukkah, I mean, you can't be in this

0: atmosphere and not change what you're thinking about.
1: Yeah.
0: So when you incorporate these things, the principles of these holidays and the principles of the Old Testament today, it elevates your relationship with Christ to a whole nother level.
1: It totally does. So you were saying, well, why would the Lord have had them in a situation where they were dependent on nothing but Him?
0: Yeah.
1: Because the Lord actually led them in the wilderness. Well, before I answer from the Torah, I just want to whet our appetite. Think about Jesus, Yeshua. As soon as He was baptized at the Jordan River, and the Lord spoke and said, "This is my beloved Son in whom I'm well pleased," which is interesting, Dustin, because the people around heard, "This is my beloved Son in whom I'm well pleased." But the scripture also says that Jesus heard the Father speak. And Jesus heard the Father say, "You are my beloved Son, and in you I'm well pleased."
2: Wow.
1: But as soon as that happened, the Spirit of the living God led Yeshua into the wilderness.
0: Yeah, for a time of
1: 40 days and 40 nights, picking up from Israel that was in the wilderness for 40 years. So there's a tie-in there.
2: Mm.
1: So let's look. Deuteronomy 8, there's so much information here. You want to read that for us, Dustin?
0: Yeah.
1: Yeah. Verse number 2.
0: "You shall remember all the way which the Lord your God has led you in the wilderness these 40 years, just like you said, that He might humble you, testing you to know what was in your heart, whether you would keep His commandments or not. He humbled you and let you be hungry and fed you with manna, which you did not know, nor did your fathers know, that He might make you understand that man does not live by bread alone, but man lives by everything that proceeds out of the mouth of the Lord."
1: This is so critically important. It touches me so much because I'm so dependent on God.
0: Mm.
1: And it's not like a virtue that I have. It's like something that God made me because He brought me into the wilderness.
0: Wow.
1: So there's a Hebrew word, it's called devkut. And it means clinging. We cling to God. Israel had to cling to God. That's what the Lord was saying. He was humbling you that you would learn to live by every word that proceeds from the mouth of God. Where else could they go?
0: They didn't have another option. They were in the wilderness.
1: Yeah.
0: They couldn't pick berries off of a vine or fruit from a tree. There was no land to cultivate. They didn't have any other option but to rely on God for survival.
1: Yeah, so that could be a lesson for some of you right now, beloved ones. You might be going through a really difficult time right now, and it's really hard. But consider this, that it may be the Lord Himself that's in this difficult time with you. Maybe He even led you into this difficult time to break you of all self-reliance so that you would learn to trust in Him alone.
3: 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And if the Lord has put a burden on your heart to support us, would you please give financially today at discoveringthejewishjesus.com? And now, back to the second half of today's lesson.
1: It's important when we go into the wilderness in our life, when we go into these what we call wilderness experiences, it's important to thank God in the midst of those experiences, recognizing that we need a bigger mindset. We can't just judge what we're going through because of the temporary thing that we're experiencing. There's a bigger picture that's going on. God might be doing something that's extremely valuable in your life and in eternity that is being birthed in you and through you by bringing you through this difficult experience.
0: Yeah, I don't think any of us really enjoy testing periods.
1: Right.
0: It's really nice to know that the next thing I'm going to eat, this is where it's coming from.
1: Yeah.
0: But there is something about connecting with God on a deeper level when you literally only can rely on Him. And these testing periods in our lives, like you said, they bring us through. James talks about refining us and bringing us through trials, completing a perfect work, making us really what we're supposed to be in the kingdom, and that we couldn't be without it, preparing us for the kingdom to come.
1: Yeah, yeah. I'm going to get back to the text in just a second, but I can't resist sharing what I've shared a few times before, but something that the Lord recently revealed to me. I use the term vision of the night. But it was even more than that, because it wasn't just something that I saw. Yeah. It was something that I was in and experienced. It was a horrific night I was having. It was one of those nights where I was being aggressively attacked by the powers of darkness in my sleep.
0: Wow.
1: It was just harassment of spirits, just antagonistic spirit. I don't even remember specifically what the dreams were, but I knew that I was under demonic attack. So I was going through this night. It was one after another. I realized again I was under attack. But that same night, I also had an incredible heavenly experience.
0: Wow, what happened?
1: Isn't it interesting, though, that the heavenly encounter came in the midst of all the attack that was going on?
0: Yeah.
1: So what happened that ties into this verse where the Lord led them in the wilderness to do something in them, to humble them, that he could elevate them? What happened to me in this experience, this encounter, Dustin, was I found myself in this mountain of clouds. And I could see it was a mountain from the outside. Mm-hmm. But I was inside the mountain. I was inside this mountain of clouds. I started off close to the bottom of the mountain, you know, towards the base of the mountain. And the clouds, they were not like glory clouds. They were the clouds that you would experience on a dismal, rainy day.
0: Oh, no.
1: Where there's no sun coming through. So I'm in this mountain covered in clouds. I'm covered over with clouds. No light in there, no sun in there, just like a grayish, thick presence. And I'm sitting in this chair again. I started at the base of the mountain, and I'm sitting in this chair in the mountain, and the chair keeps going, eek, eek, eek. And every time it went this way, it also went up. Eek, eek. It was like hard metal, like being inside.
0: Jerking
1: like
0: you.
1: Yeah, jerking me. And it was like a hard, hard metal, hard movement. But every time it brought me up a notch. So finally, this is going on. And I had no idea what was going on. I get about two-thirds the way up inside the mountain of clouds. And all of a sudden, the clouds cleared above me. And I looked up and I could see up through the top of the mountain. And when I looked up, Dustin, it was beautiful blue.
0: Kind of like there's light at the end of the tunnel.
1: Yes, it was just beautiful blue. But then all of a sudden, the clouds came again.
0: Ugh.
1: I'm covered with clouds. I'm still in the chair. The chair is going, eek. Next thing, I go from two-thirds up the mountain to 85% of the way up approximately inside the mountain towards the top, higher. And then the clouds cleared again. And when the clouds cleared again this time, the blue was so full of pigment. It was so rich. It was so lovely. I just wanted to be out the top of that mountain into the blue. But you know what? The clouds came again. And I was in that chair just praying that the clouds would part again. I was like focused towards out the mountain. Lord, let me get through the top into the blue. But then the dream ended. And I woke up and I thought, wow, that was cool. I wish I would have gone up through the blue. And I really started thinking about it. I am encouraged, I thought, that I went from the bottom of the mountain over the course of time to all the way up to about 85% of the top. And here's where I wanted to go with it and the reason I brought it up. Because when we look at this experience in the wilderness, Israel was in that wilderness for 40 years.
0: It's a long time.
1: But you know what? They were being changed in the wilderness. The Lord was bringing them through those testings.
0: Yeah.
1: Those trials to elevate them so that they could be in a position to receive the promised land and be blessed. And so for me, as I think about that encounter in the night that I had, I feel like the Lord was saying to me, you know, I brought you through so many hard times, but every time I brought you through a testing, every time I brought you through a trial, every time I brought you through a difficult experience, it was hard, just like that chair was, it elevated you up. And now you're 85% up the mountain, and soon you're going to be released into my glory. So that's why the Lord brought them through the wilderness.
0: Yeah, it's kind of like you really can't, you know, what you go through to get there. If you don't learn that lesson when you get there, you can't stay there. You know, you like have to really be able to walk in what God's tested you in when you're in the promised land. Because if they didn't walk in it, Deuteronomy tells us they would lose it.
1: Yeah.
0: So God was preparing them so they actually could walk in the promises that he had for them.
1: Yeah, it kind of reminds me, Dustin, of people sometimes that win the lottery. You know, they've never developed really financial stability, or sometimes maybe there's not a character that gives them the ability to live stably, to get all that. But what happens, a lot of times it's gone.
0: Yeah, you're right.
1: Let's take a look at the verses and take them apart a little bit. You know, why are we in the sukkah? Well, in Deuteronomy 8, we find out why the Lord had them in the wilderness for 40 years, why they were living in these temporary structures, why the Lord told Israel, I want you to build the sukkah every year and go back and live in it and remember and learn these lessons and keep growing. So it begins in verse number 2. He says to Israel, you shall remember all the way which the Lord your God has led you in the wilderness these 40 years. I think the first thing that comes to mind is a lot of people don't want to face reality about life. Life is about trials. You know, most people, you ask them how they're doing, they don't tell you about their trials.
0: No, they want to say what life is good.
1: Yeah, they want to direct you to their Facebook page.
0: Blue skies, sandy beaches.
1: Yeah.
0: Great vacation.
1: It's a good reality, I think, check for us. Remember, life's not about, you know, just vacations. God had his children in the wilderness for 40 years for a reason.
0: Yeah.
1: So let's get real with each other. Then the Lord continues on, that he might humble you. So what do you think about when you think about humbling?
0: Well, I mean, that's what I think about. When you're in the wilderness and I think about that you're there, it is humbling to know that you can't take care of yourself. It's almost childlike faith that has to exist. I have a son and he can hardly sit up on his own. And, you know, if I'm not there to watch him, if he falls down, he could get hurt.
1: Mm-hmm.
0: It's not like an adult. And, you know, we like to feel like we're in control in life.
1: Mm-hmm.
0: And I think there's something about the wilderness and being humbled that lets us know we're really not in control.
1: Mm-hmm. Mm-hmm. Absolutely. You know, even with my wife, sometimes the times I feel most connected is when I'm going through a hard time, because I so much just appreciate Cynthia during those times, you know, her comforting spirit, her love, her nurture, who she is.
0: Yeah.
1: And yet sometimes when things are going well and or I'm busy or whatever, I crave, oh, I wish I was, you know, feeling more dependent on Cynthia, because I love that feeling of connectedness. It's kind of like the Lord said to Paul, you know, when Paul received a thorn in the flesh, you know, some type of messenger of Satan in the book of Corinthians. And Paul prayed to the Lord, take it away. And God said, no, my power will be perfected in your weakness.
0: Amen.
1: So then Paul went on to say, when I'm weak, his power, you know, he's strong in me.
0: Oh, I love it. That he might humble you and testing you to know what's in your heart.
1: Mm-hmm.
0: Isn't that really what happens when we're in a test and we're in a hard situation? We find out really what's inside of us.
1: Yeah. But it's a conundrum because the Lord knows what's in our hearts.
0: Yeah. But we don't know what's in our
1: heart. We don't know what's in our heart.
0: And a test reveals, really, it's kind of like proof.
1: Yeah.
0: Here's the proof's in the pudding. You really find out what's really going on.
1: Yeah.
0: When you're tested.
1: Yep. A beautiful part about this, too, is that when we think of a test, a lot of times we think about, oh, did I pass or fail? You know, back at school. Oh, there's a test coming up on Friday. Will I pass? Will I fail? Will I get an A? Will I get a D? Whatever. I got a lot of D's until I went to Bible school. Then I started getting A's.
0: You were interested in the subject.
1: Yeah. But a test, biblically, is not just about passing or failing. A test brings us to the next level. A test is a difficult thing that the Lord brings us through in order to promote us. It's like you were quoting about James.
0: Yeah.
1: The trials that God brings us through, the testings, to refine our faith like gold.
0: Yeah. Amen. Amen. So, you know, some people pray for tests. I'm not a fan of praying for tests. Mm-hmm. I'm not one that's like, Lord, test me, take me, you know.
1: Right.
0: But I like to pray, Lord, take me to the next level in you.
1: Yeah.
0: But tests feel kind of scary. I don't know that anyone likes to be humbled, but I guess it's really good when we can step back in moments like this in a sukkah and really realize whether we think we're in control or not, we're not. And we really do need to rely on God.
1: Sukkot, the Feast of Tabernacles, it was also a harvest time, one of the greatest harvest times of the year. And it was called the Feast of Ingathering. Beloved, we are doing something so special with your help at discovering the Jewish Jesus. It is absolutely mind-blowing. The Lord gave me in this ministry the domain name Jews.com. 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We are reaching Israel and the world. 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The Feast of Tabernacles is one of the three times of year that God called Israel to come to Jerusalem and present a special offering to him. 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
3: 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And you know, your gift, it helps this ministry to bring the gospel to Jewish people in Israel and also share God's word with listeners all around the world. And speaking of God's word, we have something very important mentioned in Scripture happening right now. This week, we're celebrating Sukkot. That's the Feast of Tabernacles. Sukkot began at sunset Friday, September the 25th, and it continues through nightfall, Friday, October the 2nd. And during this appointed time, we remember how God cared for Israel in the wilderness as his people lived in temporary shelters, just like we talked about in today's message. For generations, this celebration, it's helped God's people remember his provision and his presence. And what's really beautiful is that since you've been grafted in, you can be confident that God will provide for you too in your wilderness seasons. And in this season, we want to bless you. We have a new free teaching bundle and we want to send it to you. It's called 18 Messianic Prophecies from the Hebrew Scriptures. The bundle includes a written teaching and an audio message from Rabbi Schneider that brings together passages from the Torah, also the prophets and the writings, and it shows how Jesus is the promised Messiah through Scripture. You'll see for yourself how these Scriptures speak about his lineage, his suffering, the resurrection, divine identity, and even his mission. I hope you'll get this bundle. I believe it'll be a blessing. 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And if you've never given, I want to encourage you to today. 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
1: The Aaronic Blessing in the book of Numbers, chapter 6, is not a blessing that comes from an impersonal being out there somewhere in the heavens. This special blessing comes from a person, Yahweh, God Almighty, our Creator and Maker. So receive God's blessing into your life right now. The Lord bless you and keep you. The Lord make his face shine on you and be gracious to you. The Lord lift you up with his countenance, and the Lord give you, beloved one, his peace. And now in Hebrew.

0: God bless you, and shalom.
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4: 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For the Colson Center, I'm John Stone Street. Recently, the Roaring Fork Schools in Colorado adopted the 3 R's curriculum. That stands for Rights, Respect, and Responsibility. That sounds promising. But as Kate Anderson of the Alliance Defending Freedom put it, and I quote, in the 3 R's curriculum, kindergartners are taught explicit anatomical terms and asked how they like to be touched. First graders complete a worksheet on reproduction, and by second grade, once optional vulgar slides become mandatory, and the curriculum instills gender ideology through all grades, end quote. And as troubling as that kind of a curriculum is, the more troubling fact is that a school would adopt it to begin with, and a teacher would agree to teach it. The ideological capture of teacher education in America has green-lit dangerous and destructive ideas on even the youngest of adults. Along with what are they teaching the kids these days, every American should be seriously asking, what are they teaching these teachers these days? And a new report from the American Enterprise Institute offers an answer to that question. The report's author, Daniel Buck, analyzed syllabi from leading graduate schools of education across the country. It found courses that clearly advance political agendas, teacher activism, sexual extremism, and social justice goals. According to the report, these grad programs generally promote, and I quote, dogmas grounded in progressive and critical theory frameworks rather than exposing prospective teachers to intellectually diverse ideas and training them in pragmatic instruction and classroom management methods, end quote. As Lau Asher acutely assessed all the way back in 2018 in the Chronicle of Higher Education, education schools, and I quote, have long been notorious for ideological orthodoxy and low academic standards. The AEI report contained numerous examples of this. At California State University Northridge, in a class on reflective teaching, students are assigned articles entitled Integrating Feminist Theory, Pedagogy, and Praxis into Teacher Education and Queering Elementary Education, a Queer Curriculum for Fourth Grade. At UCLA, students are encouraged to, and I quote, embody a social justice agenda and mirror the diverse, caring, anti-racist, socially responsible learning communities. But clarified, any mention of instruction, assessment, or learning objectives is notably absent from the program's guiding principles. A review of the MA in Education program at UT Austin found that 90% of the readings in one of the tracks could be classified as critical theory. Assigned articles included, is an anti-racist and decolonizing applied linguistics possible? And ratio-linguistic exceptionalism, how racialized complements reproduce white supremacy. Describing the report, a Wall Street Journal op-ed said it this way, quote, children learn a great deal about race and gender in schools these days, but not nearly enough about reading and math. All of this is why the Colson Educators program exists to begin with, because so many Christian schools express to us a need for teacher training and worldview formation within a truly Christian vision for education. With free digital courses, on-site trainings, and an academic affiliate program, the Colson Educators integrates worldview formation into professional development. 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That's ColsonEducators.org. When teachers understand that their role as educators fits within the biblical framework of creation, fall, redemption, and renewal, they will become agents, as English poet John Milton wrote, of repairing the ruins of our first parents by regaining to know God aright, and out of that knowledge to love Him, to imitate Him, to be like Him, by possessing our souls of true virtue. That's a great vision of education. For the Colson Center, I'm John Stone Street with Breakpoint.
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8: USA Radio News. I'm John Summers. The nor'easter, which battered the East Coast, is weakening this morning after bringing heavy rain, strong winds, and flooding to the area. Anthropic CEO Dario Amodei met with President Trump for a private dinner at the White House Sunday night. Attorney General Todd Blanche says President Trump has not denied access from major news outlets. The Supreme Court handed President Trump a win in his efforts to crack down on non-citizen voting ahead of November's midterm election. The U.S. Supreme Court again blocked Missouri from using a Republican-backed congressional map in the November midterm election. Here's reporter Scott Carr.
9: The justices ordered the state to use its 2022 map, reversing a federal appeals court ruling that would have allowed boundaries adopted by the Republican-led legislature last year.
8: From America's News Network, USA Radio News.
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14: Heading out of Linwood on South 405, just past Damson Road, we've got a crash blocking the two left lanes. It is backed up to I-5. Then in Bothell at Highway 522, there's a crash there blocking part of the ramp from East 522. That's affecting you to Canyon Park. And that trip from Linwood to Bellevue is running at around 45 minutes. In Seattle on South 5 at 145th, a crash is blocking part of the off-ramp. That's slowing things down to 220th in Mount Lake Terrace. Traffic is from Purposely Equipped. How did the gospel writers uniquely reveal Jesus? 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
16: After the decisions to ban prayer and Bible reading in schools, someone observed that kids were going to have to go to a hotel just to read a Bible. That reference was to the long-standing ministry of the Gideon's Organization to place a Bible in every hotel and motel room in America. There are still some countries in the world today where the Bible is banned, where people would love the opportunity to own or have access to God's Word. We should remember the words of the American founding father, Patrick Henry, who said, "The Bible is worth all the other books which have ever been printed." 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
19: Welcome, everyone, to Family Talk. 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I'm Dr. James Dobson, and I'm thrilled that you've joined us.
4: Well, welcome to Family Talk. I'm Roger Marsh. Have you ever had someone ask you why you believe what you believe about Jesus Christ and then found yourself struggling to give a solid answer in return? Well, guess what? You're not alone. But in 1 Peter chapter 3, we are told to always be prepared to give an answer to everyone who asks about the hope that we have, and to do so with gentleness and respect. Well, on today's Family Talk broadcast, you're going to hear a really remarkable conversation. Dr. Dobson sat down with a panel of biblical experts to explore the evidence behind our faith. You're going to hear from Lee Strobel, Alex McFarland, Josh McDowell, Dr. Erwin Lutzer, Dr. Frank Turek, Dr. David Noble, and Dr. Gary Habermas. These are men who've spent their lives searching the scriptures for truth and answers, and some of them came to Christ as skeptics. Together, they will unpack the historical proof for the reliability of God's word, the reality of the resurrection, and why apologetics matters for the next generation. So let's join Dr. Dobson now, along with this incredible panel, for today's edition of Family Talk.
19: Josh, what is the evidence that demands a verdict?
20: First of all, whenever you discuss Christ that claims to deity and the resurrection, you have to look at the scriptures. Are they true? Are they historically accurate and reliable? I had to answer two questions as a non-believer. Is what I have today what was written down, or has it been changed? What people didn't like, they took out. What they did like, they put in. The second question I had to answer, and anyone has to answer, was what was written down true? On the first question, now this is just being brief. On the first question, whenever you compare anything in history, you apply an historiography. A part of any major historiography, a good one, the study of authenticity of history, is a bibliographical test. Literature of antiquity is written on material that would perish, and therefore they'd have to copy it over and over and over again. And so you ask two questions. One, what is the distance from the original to the closest copy of any literature, not the Bible or anything else? With the New Testament, we go back within 60 to 70 years. The average of any other literature is about 900 to 1,000 year gap. Second, you ask the number of manuscripts. And this is what I didn't know. The more manuscripts you have, the easier it is to reconstruct the original and see if it's accurate, if it's reliable, if it's, anything's been added or taken away. The average in history, Thucydides, many people consider the most accurate historian, 8 manuscripts. Herodotus, 8 manuscripts. Sophocles, 193. Aristotle, Poetics, 49. Of the New Testament, we now have over 24,000 manuscripts, and probably it looks like now a discovery of another 5,000 and over 50,000 portions. The number two manuscript in all of history is the Iliad by Homer, with 643 manuscripts.
19: How many prophecies are there in the Old Testament that were fulfilled in Jesus?
20: I would say there's about 200 and some major prophecies with about 130 ramifications. In other words, a prophecy was made and then later it was added to.
19: The probabilities of that occurring by chance are zero, aren't they?
20: Yes, there's about 333 prophecies the average person say were all fulfilled in Christ.
19: Lee, you told us that you were an atheist, you were a journalist,
21: right.
19: And you looked into this question.
21: Oh, absolutely.
19: Very critically, you were not looking for faith. You were looking really to satisfy yourself that it wasn't true.
21: Yeah, right? When I was a journalist at the Chicago Tribune, I ran into all kinds of nutcases who would claim to be God. I mean, I investigated some mental hospitals and things. I found all kinds of folks like that. So anybody can claim to be God. The question is, can you back it up? And Jesus backed it up, because he returned from the dead. And we have the evidence of the empty tomb that everybody in the ancient world admitted the tomb was empty on the third day. The question was, how did it get empty? But nobody claimed the body was still in it. Secondly, we have eyewitnesses, over 515 eyewitnesses to Jesus Christ, including skeptics whose lives were transformed 180 degrees as a result of encountering the resurrected Christ. And we have early accounts. And these aren't legend that grew up many centuries later or even many, many decades later. But we have actually provided for us, recorded for us by the Apostle Paul, a creed that was recited by the earliest Christians that contains the essence of Christianity. This creed says that Jesus died. Why? For our sins, that he was buried, that he was resurrected from the dead, and then it mentions names of specific eyewitnesses who encountered Jesus and whose lives were changed as a result. This creed has been dated back by scholars from a wide range of theological belief to as early as 2 to 3 years after the life of Jesus Christ, and the beliefs that make up that creed go right back to the cross itself. So this is not mythology and legend that developed in the many centuries after the life of Jesus. This is a news flash from ancient history that can be trusted as being true.
19: Frank and David, you haven't spoken. Let's get your thoughts in here.
0: I want to piggyback on what Lee just said there. There's another angle to this. It helps me believe that the New Testament writers didn't make this up. It's called the principle of embarrassment. If you find something in a historical text that's embarrassing to the author or authors, it's probably true. You want to take those things out. Look at the New Testament. It's filled with embarrassing details about the authors. Think about the authors. One of the biggest for me is that they were cowards. They were rebuked. Peter was rebuked when Jesus said, "Get behind me, Satan." Now, don't you think if they were making that up, Peter would have gone over to Mark and said, "Hey, Mark, you know the part about the Lord calling me Satan? Can we leave that out?" And what about this? Where were the disciples when the tomb was discovered? They were hiding for fear of the Jews. The disciples run away. Who discovered the empty tomb? The women. Now, in a culture like that, you would never have the women discover the empty tomb if you were making up a story. Why? Because a woman's testimony was considered inadmissible in a court of law. Secondly, who wrote this down? The men. Now, would any man in here ever say that you were hiding for fear of the Jews while the women went down and discovered the empty tomb? There is no way. You would say we marched right down there. We moved that sissy Roman guard out of the way. And then we saw Jesus, who congratulated us on our great faith. And then we went and we comforted the trembling women. Right? They didn't make it up. This is real.
19: David?
1: Well, the issue today for many young people is science. And basically, science is king. They've been told that. And they have been told that they are Christians and therefore they're people of faith. But we're scientists and we have all the facts on our side. And what we do at the summit is the following technique. Number one, who's the father of modern science? And that turns out to be a Christian. And then we look at 41 sciences, and everyone that founded those sciences is a Christian. And then we look at astronomy and archaeology and discover that those two sciences are very friendly to Christianity and the Bible. And so you can actually use this type of material and convince them that the atheist is the one who demands the faith.
22: I think it's very important to explain to young people that the average person today thinks that all the religions of the world are essentially the same and only superficially different. What we need to help them to see is that the opposite is true, that all the religions of the world are actually fundamentally different from Christianity. And this would be a good opportunity to point out, for example, on the issue of salvation. All the other religions of the world, with no exception, believe basically in works righteousness. It is only Christianity, because Jesus Christ died on that cross and paid for sinners. It is only we who can offer people eternal life freely. In fact, we say that you cannot work for it, because it has to be God's work. There is no other religion in the world that makes the claims of Jesus that we've been talking about and that actually offers people eternal life. Someone could be listening to this program today who feels alienated from God and wonders how they can approach the Almighty. Well, the answer is through Jesus and receive the free gift that he offers to everyone who savingly believes.
19: Boy, that strengthens my faith.
21: If I could just add one thing. You mentioned earlier, Dr. Dobson, that, you know, what if somebody approached Dr. Habermas and said, what evidence do you have for the faith being true? I think there are certain people like myself and Josh McDowell and others who had those kind of intellectual barriers. But there's other kinds of barriers that people have. Mm. psychological barriers, and they may not even be aware of that. Paul Vitz, who's a psychologist at New York University, has done a book in which he studies the famous atheists through history, and he found that every single one of them either had a father who abandoned them when they were young or died when they were young, or they had a terrible relationship with their father. So you go back to Camus and Sartre and Marx and Freud, and you go right down the line, we're up to Madeleine Murray O'Hare, and you see this pattern, and the inability to trust and seek after a heavenly father if your earthly father has, you're holding him responsible for abandoning you or you have a terrible relationship. So sometimes it's something as subtle as that that deters people from seeking the truth about Jesus.
19: You had an interview many years ago with Hugh Hefner.
21: Yeah. I sat down with him talking about his view of God, and he has a very vague view of God and certainly not a Christian perspective. It's pretty much indistinguishable from agnosticism, to be honest. And I asked him at one point, I said, well, I understand that you had a very cool and a very distant and a very detached relationship with your father. Is that true? And he said, well, yes, that's true. And I told him about the study that Dr. Vitz did about the fathers and so forth. And I said, do you think it might be possible that your inability to reach out to a heavenly father is because you had such a bad relationship with your earthly father? Could that be a reason? And he looked at me and he said, you know, I think it very well may be the reason. So here he is conceding that perhaps that is a barrier in his own, you know, quest to find out about a spiritual issue. So I think some people who don't realize that this may be a barrier, you know, when they hear about this, they may want to pause and say, well, wait a minute. Is this a deterrent to me seeking after my heavenly father?
19: Josh, when you spoke in chapel, you went right to the heart of that issue, and that relationships with parents lead directly to or directly away from a commitment and an understanding and a faith in Jesus Christ. What is that connection?
3: Well, in Psalm 26, verse 3, King David said, I've been constantly aware of your unfailing love, and I've lived according to your truth. There's a direct correlation between relationships and love and engendering to believe and wanting to believe. One of the greatest barriers in a household today, our evangelical homes, is that the child does not believe in the depth of my heart, so my daddy says the resurrection is true and why indeed Christ really, truly loves me. That becomes an emotional barrier to believing the truth. And this is across the spectrum. In today's culture, we not only need to be equipped intellectually and everything to show that it's credible, that it's true, we must be able to show that it's relationally relevant. Because if we don't, Jim, many will walk away. But the problem today is coming to church, well, it's all experience, it's feelings and emotions. Show it's relationally relevant. But if you can't show it's credible, then you'll have kids living New Age and calling it biblical Christianity.
19: That is so significant to us as Christians, because what that really means is that those of us who would give our lives for Christ and are doing the best we can within our own limitations to serve him, and we have these little children growing up around our feet, the probabilities of losing them and them not following in our footsteps is greatly increased if we're too busy to build those relationships. I think you can love a child immeasurably and you don't get around to showing it to him or her. And this relates directly to what I consider to be our primary responsibility as parents, which is to lead our children to the feet of Jesus.
6: You know, Dr. Dobson, years ago, Edith and Francis Schaeffer wrote that the family is the church in miniature. It is in the family that a child first learns lessons about rights, responsibilities, reward, and punishment. It is in the home that the child forms their first impressions of God. And it's no accident, no secret, that the home and the church have been under attack. And so if ever there were a time for every individual Christian, churches corporately, to be at their best, to be vigilant, to to be absolutely representing Jesus on a consistent daily personal basis, this is the time, this is the hour for the home, the church, individual believers to be at their best.
19: What other aspect of this apologetics topic should we address while I've got this marvelous panel here?
0: Dr. Dobson, I just wanted to say, piggybacking on what Josh said, that he mentioned, it may have been over lunch, that 90% of Christians who go away to university lose their faith in the first semester or so. And I think part of the reason for that is because we haven't obeyed the greatest commandment, love the Lord your God with all your heart, soul, and mind. And if you come to Christ because of emotional reasons, you have an emotional high of some kind, or as Josh said, it's working for me now, then you can leave Christ because of an emotional low. You will not leave him, however, I'm speaking intellectually at this point, you will not leave him if you know that the evidence is true beyond a reasonable doubt that he was and is who he said he is. If you have the evidence, that's why apologetics is so important. You have to know not only what you believe, but why you believe it. And that's why everybody here on the panel, I think, is so important, because that's what we're trying to do.
20: Let me take that a step further. There's a step further in apologetics here in truth. You got to know what you believe and why you believe it. But I believe, biblically, a conviction is more than that. It's experiencing it.
0: Mm-hmm.
20: Especially today. See, almost every one of us in this room, people listening now, the adults, in our mindset, the way we were raised, the way we were trained, if it is true, it will work. Our kids do not think that way. They do not process truth that way. Almost every single kid processes this way. If it works, it is true. And if they don't see that it works, you can have some of the greatest arguments in all the world, and they'll walk away. They've got to know what they believe, why they believe it, and experience it in their life. 89% of born-again church kids will say, you know something is true if it works.
0: Mm-hmm. Lying works. I mean, I'm going in apologetic mode here, Josh. Lying works, and it's not true.
20: That's right. That's why you got to be able to show it's credible and relationally relevant.
0: Right.
20: That's why it's not either or, it's both. It's relationships and truth.
7: For the last few decades, I was pretty surprised. I came from a skeptical viewpoint to Christianity, too. I told my mother after my grad work that I was very close to becoming a Buddhist. I was enamored by this question of doubt. I've been studying the doubt subject for about 30 years, and lately we've been testing this with a clinical psychologist friend of mine, and about 80%, as nearly as we can tell, about 80% of all Christians who doubt, this also works with unbelievers, the majority of people who doubt not for factual, but for emotional reasons.
20: That's right.
7: And so if we don't have something that melds the head and the heart, you don't get through. But there's something else there. You just don't not get through. As in evangelism, they don't keep what they first committed themselves to. So if you come for emotional reasons, as already has been mentioned, you reject for emotional reasons. But the majority of people who ask questions ask what if questions in spite of the data. It's what if it's false. All these religions in the world, what if we miss the boat? You have all these facts, but what if we miss the boat? So part of this is not just knowing what you believe, but it's a discipline. It's having the discipline to train your thoughts and your feelings to follow the data.
19: Dr. Lutzer, we've all been aware, I think, that the book, The Da Vinci Code, has been enormously successful in the secular marketplace, and probably a lot of Christians have read that book too. Mm-hmm. And it's not fact, it is fiction, and yet it is taken as fact. You've written a book. Give me the actual title.
22: The actual title is The Da Vinci Deception.
19: All right. Help debunk that book very quickly.
22: First of all, I want to agree that it is the most serious attack against Christianity that I've ever encountered, because people are reading it and they're believing it. And the Da Vinci Code attacks the two things that are most important to us. The deity of Christ, by saying that Christ was a mere man until the Council of Nicaea in 325, when Constantine made him into a god. And then secondly, that the Gnostic Gospels are more reliable than the New Testament. Now, of course, when you look at it from that standpoint, you realize that the Da Vinci Code is really a house of cards held together by ropes of mist. In other words, it is indeed a novel. But because it wraps itself in history and quotes the Gnostic Gospels where Mary Magdalene is referred to, it concludes that Mary Magdalene was married to Jesus. They had a child. The Holy Grail actually is Mary Magdalene because she bore in her own body the blood of Christ. Now, very briefly, two things. First, Constantine did not invent the deity of Jesus Christ. It's true that he was at the Council of Nicaea, gave the opening speech, but the delegates came to this conclusion. It's taught in the New Testament. The early church fathers believed in the deity of Christ 200 years before the Council of Nicaea. And secondly, the Gnostic Gospels are fraudulent. The early church knew about them. And we know that for a couple of reasons. Number one, the Gospel of Philip, for example, was written in about the year 250 AD. Now, I have a question for everyone. Whose understanding of George Washington would you rather accept? Someone who knew him and lived with him, or someone who wrote about him 200 years after he existed? So the Gnostic Gospels are not reliable. There are so many arguments that could be given to show that. But unfortunately, we have people reading this novel, and they're going to say to themselves, the church has hidden this from us. You know, there's been this conspiracy. Jesus wanted to build a church on Mary Magdalene, and lo and behold, men stole it from her, and they built it on Peter. And the answer is nonsense.
19: And that is dangerous.
22: Very dangerous.
19: You know, when I was in college, I was a psychology major, and I wanted to know everything I could about human behavior. And I called my mother. I was 19 years old. I called my mother, and I said, guess what, Mom? And she said, what? I said, I'm going to go to a satanic church on Sunday because I just want to observe. I want to see what they do and what they think. She begged me not to do that and implored me and even put it on a personal level. Don't do it for me.
22: You had a very wise mother.
19: And I listened to her and I didn't right. go. And I have been grateful ever since that I didn't put that nonsense in my head.
22: Yes, and it's so important for people to understand that when their young people read this, what they need to do is to make sure they get the facts. You know, I've had people say, well, as long as you know the Bible, you're okay. That isn't true. Because unless you know something about the Council of Nicaea, unless you understand the Gnostic Gospels, you can't answer the Da Vinci Code. I would like to turn that into a positive and say to those who are listening who've read the Da Vinci Code or their children have read it, use it as an opportunity to teach your children about the deity of Christ and the reliability of the New Testament manuscripts. Compare the Gnostic Gospels with Josh McDowell's book, Evidence That Demands a Verdict.
19: In other words, apologetics.
5: Reach it, brother.
19: We have about 20 books here we could recommend. In other words, I started to say, apologetics for children. They need it too. Maybe not on the level we're talking about here, but they need to understand why.
21: Yeah, one of the reasons I ended up doing youth editions of my books is because we have such demand by young people.
19: You recommend
21: saying,
19: your book.
21: Well, they're
19: anybody
21: saying,
19: else
21: you know,
19: want to recommend one?
0: Oh, Lee's got some good stuff in the youth department.
19: He does. I know. I interviewed him.
21: But I think it is important for young people, especially as why I took that first step toward atheism when I was a kid, a youngster in junior high school, because I had questions and nobody was willing to engage with me and to give me answers. And if we can help inoculate the kids against the kind of skepticism they're going to encounter in high school and in college, then they'll be better off for it.
8: You know, that's the funny thing about our faith. So many people assume that following Jesus means you check your brain at the door, when in reality, the evidence for the resurrection stands up to the hardest questions a skeptic can throw at it. 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Box 39000, Colorado Springs, Colorado, the zip code 80949. 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
2: 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In Everett on South 5, it's crowded from 50th to Everett Mall because of an earlier issue. Then in Shoreline at 145th, the crash is blocking part of the off-ramp. That is backing things up to 220th. Out of Linwood on South 405, just past Damson Road, the earlier crash is off to the left, but there's a big sign that they have to slow down. So people are, which is great, but it is slow to I-5. Then in Bothell on South 405 at Highway 522, a crash is blocking part of the ramp from East 522. That's affecting you to Beardsley Boulevard, and it's slow in all the usual places. Traffic is from Purposely Equipped. How do the gospel writers uniquely reveal Jesus? Unpack each of the four gospels with the local area pastors. 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
6: 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Verses today from Numbers, Isaiah, Deuteronomy, 1 Samuel, Daniel, Psalms, and Proverbs. "They shall put my name on the children of Israel, and I will bless them. O Lord our God, masters besides you have had dominion over us, but by you only we make mention of your name. We have become like those of old, over whom you never ruled, those who were never called by your name. All peoples of the earth shall see that you are called by the name of the Lord, and they shall be afraid of you. The Lord will not forsake his people for his great name's sake, because it has pleased the Lord to make you his people. O Lord, hear. O Lord, forgive. O Lord, listen and act. Do not delay for your own sake, my God, for your city and your people are called by your name. Help us, O God of our salvation, the glory of your name, and deliver us and provide atonement for our sins. For your name's sake, why should the nation say, 'Where is their God?' The name of the Lord is a strong tower. The righteous run to it and are safe."

0: favorite thing about you when we first got married was that you were so laid back.
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0: 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Now I would say the things that most irritated me about you have again become my favorite things. 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
10: Ever have a dead son or a live daughter? That hideous lie is the cudgel used by transgender ideologues to scare parents into affirming their child's sexual confusion. But is it true?
11: Here to unpack present-day issues from a biblical perspective is Janet Parshall.
10: The medical watchdog group Do No Harm published a study countering the claim that laws restricting sex-rejecting procedures, or gender-affirming care as it's often called, lead to increased suicide rates among young people with gender dysphoria. Do No Harm noted that although gender dysphoric youth experience markedly elevated rates of mental health distress, the evidence linking so-called gender-affirming medical care to reductions in suicidality has been remarkably tenuous. The watchdog group noted serious concerns with other studies, pointing out that they often rely on weak observational designs that can't isolate the causal effects of medical interventions or related policies, or they use Google search for the word suicide that might not be a reliable metric. Ian Kingsbury, senior director of Do No Harm Center for Accountability in Medicine, told the Daily Signal, "When we examined the widely cited claim that restricting pediatric sex-rejecting procedures will spike suicide rates, we found it rests on a mass of shoddy and dishonest research." The director doctor used the term transgender industrial complex to describe the juggernaut surrounding this ideology and accused the complex of weaponizing these bogus studies to scare parents into letting their children undergo irreversible sterilizing procedures. One of the other studies highlighted in the Do No Harm report was the Trevor Project, which describes itself as the leading global organization providing 24/7 crisis intervention and suicide protection for homosexuals. A study from the project was published in Nature Human Behavior in 2024, finding that anti-transgender laws caused up to a 72% increase in suicide attempts among young people identifying as transgender or non-binary in the past year. But the Daily Signal pointed out that the 72% figure came from a tiny subsample in Idaho of roughly 60 adolescents per year, responding in the years following Idaho's 2020 bills. During the time period studied, the laws in question had not gone into effect. One was blocked by a federal court, and another had been blocked as a violation of an existing 2018 permanent injunction. And the Do No Harm study found that state adoptions of bans on gender-affirming practices for minors had no effect on 13 to 17-year-old minors. These alarmist claims of teen suicide are part of a bigger agenda. Most of the studies are built on flimsy evidence driven by ideologues who want a desired outcome. For a study to be credible, it must be grounded in evidence and not driven by ideology. That is the only way to do no harm to minors. Those are my thoughts. I'm Janet Parshall.
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4: USA Radio News. I'm John Summers. The nor'easter, which caused damage and flooding across Long Island, starting to move out this morning. Ukrainian President Zelensky says President Trump approved Ukraine to build Patriot missiles with concrete agreements between Kyiv and Washington. A proposed federal fee on electric vehicles will not take effect next month because the transportation bill containing it stalled in Congress. New Jersey Governor Mike Sherrill says her second-in-command stepped down over allegations of acting inappropriately with women. Here's reporter Levon Putney.
5: Says her independent investigation laid out evidence of sexual harassment and ethics violations.
6: An attempt to hire someone he was dating.
4: A former Fort Hood soldier is heading to prison for trying to sell stolen information overseas. From America's News Network, USA Radio News.
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10: And in local headlines, a hypothermic hiker was rescued from the Pacific Crest Trail on Saturday. The hiker used a satellite communicator to call for help. He was at 7,000 feet and a storm was tearing apart his tent. He could no longer walk. Severe weather prevented a helicopter rescue. Tacoma Mountain Rescue hiked over 4 hours to reach the man. Two rescuers stayed with him overnight using their body heat to keep him warm, and they hiked out on Saturday. The Seattle Monorail station is getting a major upgrade. It'll be brought up to date for the Americans with Disabilities Act. That includes a ramp to Thomas Street, a rebuilt platform with smaller gaps between the train and the platform, updated signs, and wider sliding doors. And ridership on Washington State ferries during the summer hit the highest level since 2019. The Washington State Department of Transportation says there were over 7 million passengers, which is 130,000 more than last year. The FIFA World Cup drew more people to the Seattle area, which increased ridership. On-time performance was nearly 80%, which is an 8% increase from 2024. More workers are being trained and cancellations for vessel repairs were reduced. In sports, the Seahawks fell short on the road in a 33-31 loss to the Commanders in Washington. The Seahawks host the Chargers this coming Sunday. And the Mariners wrapped up their season with a 7-3 win over the Angels in Seattle. After the win, the Mariners announced manager Dan Wilson will not return next season. And the Kraken are just a few days away from opening their regular season. Seattle will visit the Calgary Flames on Thursday. The KCIS Seattle area forecast today, sunshine with highs in the 60s. Good news follows the news this morning from 1 Corinthians 1:25. This foolish plan of God is wiser than the wisest of human plans, and God's weakness is stronger than the greatest of human strength. 1 Corinthians 1:25, our verse of the day.
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11: In Everett on South 5 at 41st Street, they just cleared a crash from the two left lanes, but for now it's still backed up to Highway 2. Then in Shoreline on South 5 at 145th, the crash is blocking part of the off-ramp there, and that's affecting you to 205th. Once you get beyond that, it is going to be a bit of a struggle to Mercer. In Linwood on South 405, it is going to be crowded from I-5 to Highway 522 because of a couple of earlier issues. And if you're heading out of Renton, Renton on North 167. It is busy at 405 and also on North 405 to 44th. 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
13: I made a prayer. 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
13: Because I'm a Christian man, I'm modeling Jesus Christ.
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15: Yeah.
13: We killed him. So for me, it was simple. I'm going to be Jesus to my bride. I'm going to outlove her and I'm going to outserve her. I'm going to do it all my life. And it does take maintenance for us. Every 10 years, we go in for marriage counseling, whether we need it or not.
15: New battery.
13: Yes. 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We don't want to wait for a crisis. We want to work through that process.
15: Yeah.
13: And it's just and she's learning to affirm my love language, which is words of affirmation. So when I do something to serve her and she goes, that cup of coffee was the best I've ever had. I'm like, yeah. I just want to go make her another cup of coffee because I want to please her, right? I want to do justice for her.
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10: And welcome to a brand new week. Last Monday of September. Great music this hour from Stephen Curtis Chapman, Cinderella, Oh Lord, You're Beautiful from Keith Green, Trumpet of Jesus with Imperials, and Wayne Watson with Home Free. Getting things started with Andy Park and the Wonder Working God on AM 630.

0: KCIS Morning Devotion, Keith Green, kind of an updated version of his classic, Oh Lord, You're Beautiful. Fall is in the air, and before long, it'll be Christmas. We're already talking about giving people Christmas blessings. You know somebody who needs a Christmas blessing? Somebody's going through a tough time right now in life? Maybe it's even you. Well, KCIS and Krista Senior Living want to give a Christmas blessing this Christmas season. 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And you can also donate to the Blessing Fund. Find out how to do that as well there. I'm Mark Holland. In moments, the trumpet of Jesus with Imperials. Right now, time for My Money Life.
1: Did you bring baggage into your marriage? I'm Chuck Bentley with My Money Life from Crown. My wife and I did. We got married our senior year in college almost 48 years ago. 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They held us in bondage until we united under God's philosophy of money. Now, most of the financial problems you hear about today deal with behavior. And a lot of counseling revolves around behavior modification. 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It's what you believe about money. 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Paul told the Romans, "Don't be conformed to this world, but be transformed by the renewal of your mind, that by testing you may discern what is the will of God, what is good and acceptable and perfect." 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Good beliefs produce good behavior. When our belief system is transformed, our minds are unified, and the fruit we produce in marriage will bless each other and the world. 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Hoarding is idolatry." 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
3: USA Radio News. I'm John Summers. The nor'easter, which caused damage and flooding across Long Island, starting to move out this morning. Ukrainian President Zelensky says President Trump approved Ukraine to build Patriot missiles with concrete agreements between Kyiv and Washington. A proposed federal fee on electric vehicles will not take effect next month because the transportation bill containing it stalled in Congress. New Jersey Governor Mike Sherrill says her second-in-command stepped down over allegations of acting inappropriately with women. Here's reporter Levon Putney.
4: Says her independent investigation laid out evidence of sexual harassment and ethics violations.
5: An attempt to hire someone he was dating.
3: A former Fort Hood soldier is heading to prison for trying to sell stolen information overseas. From America's News Network, USA Radio News.
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6: And in local headlines, a hypothermic hiker was rescued from the Pacific Crest Trail on Saturday. The hiker used a satellite communicator to call for help. He was at 7,000 feet and a storm was tearing apart his tent. He could no longer walk. Severe weather prevented a helicopter rescue. Tacoma Mountain Rescue hiked over 4 hours to reach the man. Two rescuers stayed with him overnight using their body heat to keep him warm, and they hiked out on Saturday. The Seattle Monorail Station is getting a major upgrade. It'll be brought up to date for the Americans with Disabilities Act. That includes a ramp to Thomas Street, a rebuilt platform with smaller gaps between the train and the platform, updated signs, and wider sliding doors. And ridership on Washington State ferries during the summer hit the highest level since 2019. The Washington State Department of Transportation says there were over 7 million passengers, which is 130,000 more than last year. The FIFA World Cup drew more people to the Seattle area, which increased ridership. On-time performance was nearly 80%, which is an 8% increase from 2024. More workers are being trained and cancellations for vessel repairs were reduced. In sports, the Seahawks fell short on the road in a 33-31 loss to the Commanders in Washington. The Seahawks host the Chargers this coming Sunday. And the Mariners wrapped up their season with a 7-3 win over the Angels in Seattle. After the win, the Mariners announced manager Dan Wilson will not return next season. And the Kraken are just a few days away from opening their regular season. Seattle will visit the Calgary Flames on Thursday. The KCIS Seattle area forecast today, sunshine with highs in the 60s. Good news follows the news this morning from 1 Corinthians 1:25. This foolish plan of God is wiser than the wisest of human plans, and God's weakness is stronger than the greatest of human strength. 1 Corinthians 1:25, our verse of the day.
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8: In Linwood on South 5 at 405, we've got a crash blocking part of the off-ramp to 405, so just keep an eye out for that. And then out of Shoreline on South 5, it is heavy from 145th to 520. Also in Seattle on North 99 near Seneca Street, somebody is stuck in the right lane. That is backing things up to Atlantic Avenue. And if you're heading out of Renton on North 405, it's busy from Highway 167 to I-90. 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
3: I had to grow up fast as a kid, and I began searching as a young kid. I thought, what is the meaning of my life? Because there was no one in my adult world that I respected. No one that I could look up to. And I thought, is this all there is? And by the time I reached the ripe old age of 17, I felt like I was 70. Because I'd watched the course my mom's life had taken as a reckless alcoholic. I watched the course my own life was taking as I had gotten into drinking and partying and taking drugs. I was getting high pretty much every day, taking LSD on the weekends. My life was a wreck, and I was going downhill fast. Well, I was in high school, and there was a group of very outspoken Christians. And I saw them sing these songs and having a little Bible study, and I thought, these people are so sad. They're so pathetic. I feel so sorry for them. But then as I looked at them, I thought, but I have to admit, they look sort of happy. And they look like they have some kind of peace. And I tried a thought on first size I'd never considered. What if the Christians are right? What if Christ can really change a life? And then I thought, but he could never change me. I'm too cynical. I'm too hard. Next thing I knew, I was up there praying. I didn't plan on it, but it happened. And listen, your life can be changed. You don't have to be crippled by your past. You can put it behind you and be changed tonight by Jesus Christ.
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4: This is Max Lucado, reading from 2 Kings chapter 1, verses 3 and 4. This is what the Lord says. You will not get down from the bed upon which you have lain, but you shall certainly die. Elijah dispatched this verdict to the king. Ahaziah reacted in fear-filled vengeance. He sent 50 soldiers to do battle with the prophet. But Elijah responded to the captain of 50, "If I am a man of God, may fire come down from heaven and consume you and your 50. 2 Kings 1 and 10. White hot heat fell and cremated the soldiers. Once again, Elijah does not shy away from taking a stand against sin. Take note of this lesson. Steadfast faith confronts blatant sin. This is Max Lucado.
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0: The time is about a minute before 9. Prayer Circle, a time to bring the needs of different KCIS listeners before the Lord in prayer so that we can see Him answer. And please pray along with me. And Father, we thank you for this beautiful Monday morning, last one of September, getting ready for October. Looks like it's going to be a pretty nice week, maybe a little rain tomorrow, but otherwise some sun. And again, in season, out of season, Lord, we want to be ready for service, whatever we face this day and every day this week. Lord, give us the assurance we need, the faith we need, the confidence we need in you to move out and speak the truth in love in every situation. Lord, to receive your love in every situation. Looking for divine appointments, your way of dealing with this world. Lord, help us to turn the other cheek as needed, to lead with love and forgiveness and understanding. Only possible, though, by your power in our life. Lord, we ask for that infilling of your Holy Spirit to accomplish your will. We thank you for this day and this week, and we commit it to you. Always praying for our country, Lord. Lead our country back to you, our churches back to you, your people's hearts back to you. Give wisdom to people in leadership, least of all, most of all, the president. Surround him with godly counsel, godly wisdom that he needs for difficult decisions. Such a dangerous world. Again, just asking for wisdom about Iran, Ukraine, different issues going on. Also praying for those affected by this terrible nor'easter in the Northeast. Doesn't look like there was too much loss of life, but still a lot of flooding and problems. Lord, just help people to recover from that. Also praying specifically, first of all, today for a friend having issues in her marriage. And drinking heavily. Not sure if they're both drinking or the husband, but Lord, there's just some real problems facing this marriage. We pray for salvation for them, deliverance, and for restoration of their marriage. Also praying for a person going through tough times relationally, anxious. It's affecting their finances too, just very, well, very worried about finances, one of the main problems for the lack of peace. Show them how to take it a day at a time and get things turned around. Lord, give them wisdom in their financial situation. Also praying for healing for a sister. You know what's going on in her life. Lord, we pray for issues with sickness and disease she's been dealing with. You know the cause of these things. Just pray for spiritual protection for this sister as well. Also praying for a person who needs to reconnect to God after some grief in their life. A spouse passed away and feeling disconnected. Lord, help them to connect to you at this time in their life. They'd sense your comfort and peace as they try and rebuild after the loss of the spouse. Also, a person struggling with rent issues, need rent help. Job not covering even just basic rent. Lord, we pray that you give them more financial assistance, however that comes, whether it's from a friend or church. Help them to stay in their apartment, we ask. And we ask for all of this in Jesus' name. Amen. AM 630, KCIS. Thank you so much for starting your day with morning devotion. 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
10: I made a prayer. I said, God, I'm going to outlove and outserve my bride, even if she never reciprocates. Because I'm a Christian man. I'm modeling Jesus Christ.
11: That's Jim Ramos, and Jim and his wife, Shanna, are with us today on Focus on the Family with Jim Daly. They're going to be talking about the benefits to both spouses when a husband is intentional in marriage. Thanks for joining us. I'm John Fuller.
12: Well, let's start with, I hope Jean is not listening today, my wife. This is one of those shows where if she hears this, I'm in trouble.
13: I'll just make sure I send it to her.
12: But she would be cheering us on today, saying, yes, an engaged husband, an engaged father. This is what we need in our homes today. And I certainly try to be. I'm being a little facetious, but you know, there are times when I probably did not meet the standard, but I want you to meet the standard. And that's what we're going to talk about today, how husbands can step up and be the husbands and the fathers they need to be in the home. That right there already goes, oh, I don't want this. Turn the station, turn it off, the podcast, whatever it might be. But stick with us because we're going to have some great information from our guests today to talk about that with their book, Dialed In, Reaching Your Full Capacity as a Man. We like a challenge, a man of God, actually. And we're going to talk about how you can get there.
11: And Jim and Shannon have been here at Focus via our crazy little thing called Marriage Podcast, with Greg and Aaron Smalley. So we're glad that you had that opportunity to get introduced to our audience, but we're glad you're here for this show. Jim is an author and is the founder of Men in the Arena, which is a terrific ministry. He's got the book you've mentioned, Jim, and we thought it'd be good to have Shanna here as we talk specifically about marriage.
12: Representing all women. Yeah. Thank you.
13: Defending myself.
14: That's great to have us, guys.
12: Yeah, defending yourself and all women. But it's good to have you both.
14: Appreciate it. We appreciate it. It's an honor.
12: So let me ask you, we'll start here. The first year of your marriage. That's what everybody wants to hear about, right? Let's go back. But you wrote the book, not me. So the first year of your marriage was not particularly easy, right? You were learning some things. How would you describe it?
13: It was rough. You know, you walk into marriage thinking that you're marrying your dream guy. And it was not that scenario at all.
12: Well, what was going on so people can go, oh yeah, that's us, or that was us. So what were some of the things that were happening that were so disappointing?
13: I think for him, I didn't cook. I never really learned how to cook. I think that was a big one. Not being able to use towels because they were decorative, you know, just all the girl things. And just the lack of communication and then the unhealthy form of communication.
12: So did you guys kind of go at it, fight, you know, and verbally going after each other? And
13: very much so.
12: Yeah?
14: We're very similar in personality types.
12: Okay,
14: and
12: describe
14: so
12: that.
14: I'm a choleric sanguine, and she's a melancholic choleric. And so that choleric box is what drew us together.
12: And describe that for those that don't know.
14: The choleric box would be, I think, Gary Smalley called that the lion. That's the natural leader, bold, demonstrative, vocal. And so that's how we communicated. And we just did not communicate early on what we expected from each other in marriage. And so I was a cook through high school and college. She assumed I'd cook in the marriage. And I thought
12: sounds
14: she
12: good.
14: Was, yeah.
13: Sounded
14: just didn't
13: good
14: work
13: to
14: out
13: me.
14: That way.
12: And so, but you got married thinking she'd do all that stuff and I'll do this stuff. I'll be provider, protector. Was that kind of your formula?
14: I don't know what it was. I was coaching football and I was in ministry and I just thought she would serve me and meet all my needs. And I didn't realize, even while in ministry, how backwards and how contrary to scripture that was and how immature I was. Process.
12: So you got home like that after the honeymoon. Did you come home that night after your big, you know, coaching job and you sat at the table and you both looked at each other and said, what are we doing? Who's cooking?
14: What happened was we walked into the house and I said, what's for dinner? She said, I don't cook. I said, well, I'm going to go take a shower. She said, don't use the towels on the handrail. Use your old college towels because those are decorative. And you can't use the pillows on the bed or the duvet cover. I didn't even know what a duvet cover was.
12: Let alone spell it.
14: Yeah, I still don't. And who did I marry?
12: Wow, yeah, that sounds like a rough start.
13: Yeah.
12: Some of those things would have normally been talked about ahead of time a little bit.
13: Correct, and you would have thought that they were, especially with him being in ministry. So I think we just kind of walked in a little blind.
12: Now, there was an epiphany. So the people that are going, oh yeah, that was us. Mm-hmm. There was that epiphany where you decided there had to be a better way. Who came up with that first idea of this isn't working?
13: Jim did.
14: I was at a men's conference. Promise Keepers Conference.
12: How long had you been married?
14: 2 years.
12: 2 years in, okay.
14: And I'm sitting at the conference. I'm hearing a guy scream from the pulpit, you got to outlove and outserve your wife. And I was sitting there going, man, this guy's just saying the same thing over and over. And about halfway through, God spoke to my heart. And I turned to the guy next to me. I said, God just spoke to me. What'd he say? I need to outlove and outserve my wife. And so I went home and I made a public declaration in front of the church. I was going to do that. I didn't know what that looked like, but I started making her coffee every morning. You know, we were raising kids and I've done that ever since. That's kind of it's my reminder to do that for her. And it changed our marriage. And she can tell you about how it changed for her, but
13: yeah,
14: changed our marriage.
12: Yeah, well, tell me. I mean, those first days of that difference, did you notice it or you thought he was playing a game?
13: No, I mean, we're not game players. That's not who we are. So, I mean, it for me meant so much because that meant that I was valued.
12: You felt it.
13: Yes.
12: Right from the beginning.
13: Yeah, I mean,
12: it's like, wow.
13: Because it was such a contrast to what we had been living.
12: Okay.
13: And unbeknownst to us, years later, we would find out that my love language was acts of service.
12: So that fit.
13: Yes.
12: So you touched on it accidentally.
14: The Holy Spirit.
12: Yeah.
14: That's all I can say. It was a miracle. And I didn't realize that that was her love language. And so now I know that she needs me to be Christ to her.
12: Mm. So that's a good epiphany 2 years in. Some couples, it may be 10 years, 20 years, and they still haven't had that kind of epiphany. They just kind of grind each other on the edges, but they're in for the marriage. They're not going to divorce. And, you know, maybe this is going to be the epiphany. Maybe we need to do something differently. So you want to look at that and take that assessment. Jim, let me ask you, kind of in the book, you describe the difference between maleness and masculinity. I don't know that I could do that. I would think they're kind of the same.
14: Yeah, I think toxic masculinity is oxymoronic. So if you look up the definition of masculinity in Oxford Dictionary, it's the qualities and characteristics that make up a man. And so based on that definition, which is a secular definition, we don't have toxicity. Toxicity comes from males who refuse to raise their families. They defer the leadership to another man, or they defer the leadership to social media. Males do not accept the responsibilities that God has given them. But men, when they walk in their masculine gift, they step up. A man who knows Jesus Christ, he steps up, he loves his bride, he serves her, he leads the family, he understands the bent of his children, and he raises them up along with his wife accordingly. So there, I think that males are born, but men are made.
12: Yeah. No, I like that definition. I think, unfortunately, the culture, especially of the era, probably the last 20 years, mm-hmm. you know, we've leaned as a culture to raise up tenderness mm-hmm. and kind of gentleness, not necessarily follow me, I will take this hill, mm-hmm. and we together will die on this hill. I mean, that scene is like, oh, that's a little strong. Do you know what I'm saying?
14: Yeah, I mean, if you look at the definition of meek in the Bible, it's right? a stallion bridled.
12: Right.
14: So I still get to be mm-hmm. a stallion. But I'm right, babe?
13: Yeah.
14: Okay, just checking.
12: See, that was a good example of how to do it, man. Thank you for listening to Focus on the Family.
14: You know, I'm a stallion that's bridled by the Holy Spirit.
12: Yeah.
14: And that's there's strength under
12: direction.
14: Direction.
12: Yeah,
14: yes.
12: I like that.
14: Yes.
12: That's good. Shannon, let me ask you, do you think men need to understand better the difference between the communication between men and women?
13: This is absolutely.
12: What Gary Smalley built his career on.
13: Yes, yeah. Absolutely, because we do speak completely differently. Like, I can say something, and I know what I mean, and he hears something completely different.
12: Yeah.
13: So, and every marriage is different. So, you and Gene communicate differently than Jim and I would communicate. The way we communicate, most people would not enjoy each other or being married.
12: Yeah, and it's good news that you're able to overcome those things. That's a wonderful testimony, too, that
13: yeah.
12: you can be, mm-hmm. you know, in a bad spot, but there's hope for everybody, which is what
13: yes.
12: we're hoping people will hear today. So if they're in a bad spot, they can contact us. Mm-hmm. We have caring Christian counselors. We've
13: yes.
12: got a marriage assessment that Greg Smalley and
14: yep.
12: the team put together, and it's really good stuff.
14: Mm-hmm.
12: And that's what people need to think about with Focus. It's just a treasure trove of content to help
14: yep.
12: people do life better. And you're a part of that. In that regard, though, that communication,
13: mm-hmm.
12: you know, I'm thinking back to early marriage issues. There's an assumption I think many wives will make that we get it, that we understand what you're thinking. We don't.
13: No.
12: We can't figure that out. I think to help men, if we're putting it in that category, it's really helpful for wives to just tell us what you expect.
13: Yes.
12: And not to diminish our grade because we had to ask you to tell us.
13: Correct. And I think how we tell you, it needs to come across that it's your idea for the most part. And so that art of communication, I'm still learning.
12: That could be really hard, though. I don't, you know, that's one maybe we need to grow up a little bit on the guy side and celebrate your idea. But I get what your point is. Sometimes it goes better if it's the other person's idea. I think that can work both ways.
13: Well, and just bringing it around, like, instead of you, it needs to be more of a conversation. Like just this last year when I had my shoulder surgery, I will probably never get that kind of time off of work again.
12: Mm-hmm.
13: And so I had to bring it up to him. Hey, it would be really great if you could take some time and let's take a couple weeks and get away. But the way I worded it, I don't even remember. But
12: I bet Jim does.
13: I know. Let's go to Jim. I know it was in an email.
14: It was masterful. She sent me a text. I need to talk to you. I don't want you to respond. I just want to talk to you. And she said, the next 6 months, I can't work. We have an opportunity like we've never had in our marriage to spend quality time together. And I just want you to pray about taking 2 or 3 weeks off to spend time together building our marriage.
12: Wow.
14: Will you pray about that? And she, the question, she asked a question. She didn't say you need to or you should.
12: Yeah.
14: She put it in my court and I called her back instantly. I'm in because it was my call and she let me reason with it through my own processes. It was actually masterful.
12: Yeah, and that's a good thing to do. I mean, and again, that works both ways, I think. Mm-hmm. You know, Jesus kind of modeled that for us, didn't he? Mm-hmm. Ask questions. Yep. And that can move hearts.
13: Yes.
12: You know, especially when the person's giving you the answer right away.
14: Oh, yeah, it's easy.
12: And then that inclusiveness, it feels like, yeah, that's the ooh, look what I get to do to shine for my bride. We do like that. Yeah. We're a little bit of a peacock mentality, you know, look at the feathers, yeah. Right?
13: Yes.
12: So it's always fun. Jim, men are called to be peacemakers. I don't know that I would see that in myself. I can be an agitator. I just did that last night. My boys were at the house, and we were going on about something, Gene and I. And it was putting my clothes away. Here's a good confession.
15: Oh,
12: and you know,
15: and so I,
12: you know, they're out on the couch and we have company coming the next day today. And I, you know, I needed to get the clothes up, but I kept like needling Jean, just ribbing her. And I was just doing it for fun. And Trent, my oldest, is going, pull up. He was already, locked in. And he, I mean, I'm going, am I going, yeah, just be quiet, Dad. I went, okay, and Gene started laughing. And it was just one of those things. But some of that is learned behavior, right? Where if you come from a home where you had siblings and you teased each other, which I did, that's kind of what you did. You know, it's kind of sport.
13: Yeah.
12: But that could be damaging, can it?
13: Mm-hmm. Yes, especially your spouse's upbringing.
12: Yeah.
13: I mean, it may not have been sport for them. It may have been more damaging and hurtful.
12: So how do we bring that peacemaker mentality into that, Jim, as men? How do we become not the agitator, but the peacemaker?
14: There's peacemakers, peacebreakers, and peace fakers. So a peace faker just kind of goes with the flow, sweeps it under the table. It's not there. We ignore it. It's going to go away. A peacemaker comes in with a God-honoring solution that will bring a remedy to a given situation. A peacebreaker erupts and causes dissension and just comes in like a wrecking ball. That was me. I framed her poorly during the course of our child-rearing years when we're in the stress bubble of life. I framed her as the enemy. I framed her as the crazy one. Oh, the house has to be clean. She's raising 3 boys plus another one. And so what I did is I brought peacebreaking into the household, and I've had to go back the last 10 years, repent to my adult children and repent to her and say, she's a phenomenal, she's a warrior, she's faithful. I've had to just go back and fix that because I chose the route of peace breaking as a solution to a problem, and it was wrong.
15: Mm. There's a lot there. You've got to be introspective and you've got to have an open heart and honesty. Well done on that. Yeah. This is Focus on the Family with Jim Daly, and our guests are Jim and Shanna Ramos, and we're so glad to have them here talking about marriage. Some of the content is from Jim's book, Dialed In, Reaching Your Full Capacity as a Man of God, which is specifically for guys, but we're so glad Shanna's here to help broaden out the conversation as we dial into marriage. Get a copy of the book from us here at the ministry. We've got the details for you at focusonthefamily.com/broadcast.
12: You know, Jim, in that context, that shift can be, you know, you got to be intentional, mm-hmm. I guess. Mm-hmm. You got to wake up every day, okay, I'm going to serve my wife today. How did you do that? How did you keep that moving forward? How did you do it when you didn't feel reciprocal appreciation? Not that Shanna didn't, but I'm just saying in some cases it won't happen. How do you say, okay, she may not be appreciating this, but Lord, I'm doing this for you.
14: I made a prayer. I said, God, I'm going to outlove and outserve my bride, even if she never reciprocates.
15: Hmm.
14: Because I'm a Christian man. I'm modeling Jesus Christ.
12: I like that.
14: And we did not reciprocate.
12: Yeah.
14: We killed him. So for me, it was simple. I'm going to be Jesus to my bride.
10: I'm going to outlove her and I'm going to outserve her. I'm going to do it all my life. And it does take maintenance for us. We every 10 years, we go in for marriage counseling, whether we need it or not.
16: New battery.
10: Yes. We just do it. We don't want to wait for a crisis. We want to work through that process.
16: Yeah.
10: And she's learning to affirm my love language, which is words of affirmation. So when I do something to serve her and she goes, that cup of coffee was the best I've ever had. I'm like, yeah. I just want to go make her another cup of coffee because I want to please her, right? I want to do justice for her.
16: Mm. Well, and it fits with that next question, you know, kind of men, and this has become a joke within marriage, like men are conquerors and you get married and you stop the pursuit. Because the conquest is done. You know, I won her heart and affection. We said I do. Mm-hmm. You know, so many guys or wives will write us and say, yeah, my husband told me he loved me once at the altar. And when I asked him about it, it's like, what more do I need to say? I love you. But it's not how it goes, right? It's not a healthy way to describe that. So in that context, how do you overcome the reward of getting married to the woman you love and keeping that flame going? The intentionality is the problem. We are lazy lions.
10: Mm, yes.
16: And once we feasted on the conquest, we, you know, it's like, okay, we're done. But that is not good.
10: When God said to leave your father and mother and cleave, that word cleave is the Hebrew word dabak. I don't know if you probably know this. It means four things. It means to impinge, like we're going to impinge upon each other's singleness. It means to adhere to be joined to, but it also means to pursue, overtake, and chase after. And my job, that's my, and the women love hearing that.
16: Yes,
10: that's my job. My job to cleave to her is to make sure I am pursuing her, which she does naturally. She naturally is built that way. I'm a natural conqueror. So God asks me, and God's engine, God's so, he asked me to do what's not my default.
16: Yeah.
10: He asks me to do the hard thing. Love her, that's not my default. My default is respect. And he asks me to pursue her. That's not my default. My default is conquer. So he asks us, doesn't he always ask us to do the hard thing? He asks us to take the high road.
16: Yeah.
10: And that's what the joy of being a man and unfolding the mystery that is her. I just learned a year and a half ago, she prefers crunchy peanut butter over creamy.
16: Oh, who doesn't?
10: Well, apparently a woman who raises three boys who like creamy peanut butter and sacrificing for the boys. So just a year ago, I learned that. She's a mystery that's unfolding. I want to pursue the mystery that is Shanna.
16: I just want it known. I can go creamy or crunchy. I love it both. So.
13: It depends.
16: It's so good. Depends on the day. But Shanna, it must make you feel good.
13: Well,
16: I mean,
13: yeah.
16: Connected. What do you need as a wife to feel connected?
13: Time.
16: Wow. Okay.
13: Which is tough for people that are in ministry or my job takes me away. But for me, it's time.
16: When you look at that benefit, I mean, you're doing some marriage counseling, I would think. Even, you know, ad hoc.
10: Yes.
16: But when you're talking to couples that are struggling, like you did your first couple of years of marriage, how do you, and I'm thinking particularly the men, Jim.
10: Yes.
16: Because the intentionality is what keeps, you know, I sit here and hear all the experts tell great things to do, and I often don't apply them.
10: 100%.
16: And we as men do have an apathy. We just, it's discipline to do these things and do it over and over again to get the right result, to get the smile like Shanna had just given. But I don't know why we struggle with that. So let's knock that down. What, for a guy that isn't able to do it consistently, how do we become more consistent in serving our wives well?
10: I have had so many conversations with couples that are failing in their marriage. The marriage is, there's a certain test I use, and their marriage is devitalized. And I've asked one question to Christian men that's been a game changer. Because most people I deal with aren't in need of a professional counselor. They're just needing wisdom and a kick in the pants or whatever. And I asked this question, man, I'm looking at this test here. Are you both Christians? Yes. Wow. Where's Jesus? And I look at the man and I say, are you going to be Jesus in this relationship? And when a man, a Christian man, realizes he's not being Jesus to the one person God has called him to be Jesus to, it can be a game changer. We just need to be Jesus to our spouse.
16: Right. It's just that. Do you know I'm not perfect, Jim?
17: Yeah. Me neither, bro.
16: I just wanted to put that out there.
17: Well, yeah. My wife will attest to that.
16: But I so appreciate the point. And this is what it means to be a convictional Christian.
17: Yes.
16: To live it. And when you live it, it's amazing what the Lord will do through you. Let's talk at the end here about WALKING, the acronym that you use to help guys think this through. Give it to us. What is WALKING?
17: Yeah.
16: It's a rather long word, by the way. I kind of laughed when I saw that. I said, I'm looking for simple. How about
17: I
16: WALK?
17: I apologize. I had an argument with the pastor who married us, who had actually left the local church ministry. I'm a big fan of the local church. And we had this big discussion about Christians not needing the local church. And so I went back and I had to I was 27 and he was in his 40s. So I went back and I thought, okay, what does a Christian look like? A vibrant, dynamic Christian man. And I'm an old youth pastor, so I love acrostics.
16: Yes.
17: So I just came up with this acrostic, WALKING, based off of the Genesis 5:10 Enoch.
16: Yeah.
17: Enoch, walk with God. And basically he worships God on a regular basis. A, he approaches God daily in prayer. L, he loves other believers through Christian fellowship. K, he knows the word of God better than anyone in his family. I'll put that in parentheses. I, he invests his fiscal and physical resources in God's kingdom. N, he nurtures other believers into faith, right? And then G, he gives his life wholeheartedly to the gospel of Jesus Christ. Galatians 6:14, Galatians 2:20, John 12:24. So these seven things, in my opinion, make a disciple a vibrant, dynamic man of God, woman of God.
16: That's really good.
17: Mm-hmm. I think it's pretty good. And it's memorable.
15: It is.
16: No
15: kidding.
16: It is.
15: Yeah.
16: And Shanna, you're the recipient of this. So, you know, Jim's trying to spark us men that are listening and probably the wives that are listening that they're going to get this book and lay it on their husband's pillow. And what's the benefit?
13: A vitalized relationship, not a devitalized relationship. But it does go both ways. The women have to be willing to work as well, and not just the men, because it is a two-way street for sure.
16: What does that look like, you know, in the relationship for you as the wife? What is that reciprocation when you feel filled up? You know, we use the love tank language.
13: Yeah.
16: And so when your love tank is full, what does that allow you to do emotionally for Jim?
13: Give him back his love language, words of affirmation. Yeah. Which I am not good at.
16: Really?
13: No.
16: So you've had to learn how to do that, too.
13: Yes.
16: That's your discipline challenge, is how do I say things affirming to Jim?
13: Yeah.
16: What does that sound like?
13: I'm not a faker, so I can't say, oh, that was great message.
16: When you don't think so. Well, at least she's honest, Jim.
17: She's my greatest coach. Before every sermon, she goes, you better bring it.
16: Yes, ma'am. Wow. No, it's a good challenge.
17: Oh, I love it.
16: She's like your coach.
17: Yeah. I need her to say that to me.
16: So that's good, though. So you have to be sincere for you to deliver that.
13: Yeah.
16: But that sincerity goes up when you feel loved.
13: Yeah, and the more I do it, the easier it becomes. Mm. It's kind of like a habit. Like, people that need to spend time in their marriage, if it's just 1 hour a week, then just take that 1 hour a week.
16: Yeah.
13: If that's all you've got right now.
16: That's really good. And I think, you know, this message is awesome. And I think, again, we, as human beings, we tend to point to our spouse and say, that's the problem. She's the one or he's the one. Mm-hmm. And all we can do is work on ourselves in the relationship. I remember writing a book, my first book on coming home, and the criticism I got is that, well, Jim Daly's advice is keep your expectations low. You know, I grew up as that orphan kid. I didn't have high expectations about adults in my life, and I think it did give me an understanding of how the world works pretty young.
13: Yeah.
16: And I don't even mean it as a bad thing, but just keep your expectations a little more in reality, and that allows you to experience, I think, a more joyful life when you're not having an expectation of what the other person should do for me.
13: Right.
16: Right?
13: Yeah.
16: And in marriage, it's critical.
13: Yeah.
16: And I don't always do it well. I know Gene's watching. So I had to throw that caveat in. Like, oh, yeah, you're a top of the mountain guy. But it's our target. So this has been great. Thank you so much for being with us.
13: Thank you.
16: This is flying by.
13: Huge honor.
16: Yeah, and I hope you've been equipped to strengthen your marriage. That's the goal. If you found it helpful, share this episode with your spouse, and you can find it at our website or at the Focus on the Family app. And if you're a husband who wants more insights into stepping up in your marriage and in other areas of your life, get a copy of Jim's book, Dialed In, Reaching Your Full Capacity as a Man of God. 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

0: and on looking at unchurched and de-churched Gen Z communities across the country. And we identified some key characteristics that would be helpful in connecting them to the good news of Jesus.
1: Colin, were you surprised when you were studying this, when you're going over the stats that are coming up, were you surprised at all? Or were you thinking, this is what I kind of figured?
0: Yeah, I think in my pastoral work, what we saw anecdotally was confirmed academically.
1: Okay.
0: And when the research identified these clear points of disconnection for the next generation, it was helpful in that it created a dynamic where we could think strategically about creating the kind of community that people that are still spiritual, still interested in faith, but maybe disinterested in church, might be able to find the kind of community they were looking for.
1: And are you guys, are you and your wife, are you thinking about this for your kids?
2: I mean, it's personal.
0: Oh, yeah, absolutely. Yeah. We feel like we're right in the middle of it, trying to help our kids discern and navigate a new world and a new culture that is very different than the one that we grew up in. And we're trying to think about how to create the conditions where they can see and follow Jesus and know that it's not only a courageous thing to do, but the best thing to do for their life.
2: So as you think through, and I watched you give a series on this whole idea, but I'm guessing a lot of what you said in that series, and we're going to talk through some of those ideas, came from what you learned in your dissertation. What are some of the things you jumped out of that?
0: Absolutely, absolutely. You know, I think there's a lot of research right now around why young people are disconnecting from church, maybe deconstructing their faith, and perhaps even deconverting. But I don't find that there was a great theological framework for how parents can understand the playbook that's being utilized to lead to those types of undermining moments in faith for kids. Parents need a framework that allows them to be able to understand and discern and put language to what's actually happening to their kids. I think it can be so disorienting, right? When your kid comes home and says, hey, I'm not sure I believe in this anymore. And they were the youth group superstar, right? Or they go to college and they say, hey, I think I'm out on faith. And you went on a mission trip with them when they were kids.
1: And so you remember, like, they were seven and they gave their life to Jesus.
0: Exactly.
1: And now they're like, I don't even know.
0: And you had the privilege of being a part of that story.
2: Yeah.
0: And so I think what can happen sometimes is that parents can feel like they're getting hit by a ton of bricks with this news and with this information. And so the question that I've been asking is, what does it look like for us to get upstream? What does it look like for us to identify what's happening in the lives of our kids? So that way, as parents, we can help them navigate that in a way that's proactive as opposed to reactive.
2: So that's where the idea for the series came.
0: Yep.
2: So walk us through a little bit of, you're back in the Old Testament. You're looking at a king called Nebuchadnezzar, Babylon. Tell us where that came from.
0: One of the key things that we were discovering is as parents are responding with fear about the news that they're getting about their kid walking away from faith, we began to evaluate the scriptures and say, okay, is this new or is this old? And there's a belief that we have that the enemy, our enemy, is not a creator. Our enemy is a copycat. As we thought about that, the question then became, okay, does God give us a clue or a framework or a playbook or an insight into the strategy that the enemy is using to undermine faith? And when we came to Daniel chapter 1, what we found is that the story of Babylon and the story of Daniel really is the game plan that the enemy has been using for generations to undermine faith in young people. And so being able to clarify that and know that allowed us to begin to think about how can we put this in a practical way for families so that they have language to discern what's going on in their own home.
2: Yeah, so give us a little background on Daniel.
0: Daniel is a Hebrew boy. He's a teenager. King Nebuchadnezzar has raided Jerusalem. They have taken all of the high talent, high capacity, high potential Hebrew people and relocated them to Babylon. King Nebuchadnezzar is an expert at ending civilizations and making people Babylonian. And what we find in Daniel chapter 1 is the game plan that he used to make people that used to be one culture, his culture. And I think there's a one-to-one correlation here where if you look at the Old Testament, oftentimes Old Testament characters are archetypes for New Testament or spiritual realities. As an example, Israel is a sign of God's people. And in the New Testament, we find that we are still the people of God. Hosea is another great Old Testament example of a relationship that God has with those that are unfaithful.

0: to him, and he's still faithful. And what we find in Revelation 14 is that Babylon is used to describe the culture of the kingdom of the enemy, our enemy. And so when we look at Babylon in the Old Testament, we're actually getting a picture into the spiritual realities of how the enemy tries to accomplish his works and purposes in every generation.
1: Yeah, I mean, the title, if I'm right, was New Days, Same Old Place.
0: Yeah, New Days, Old Place, right? That's exactly what it is. New Days, Same Place.
1: What happens in Daniel is still happening.
0: 100%.
1: So walk us through it.
0: I think what we see in Daniel chapter 1 in 7 verses are 5 key elements that our enemy uses to create a new kind of culture in the life of our kids that is antithetical to the culture of the kingdom. Imagine for a moment, these Hebrew boys are taken out of the language that they know, the community that they know, the God that they have worshiped, and they're now placed in a new city. And the goal is for Babylon to rule the entire world. That's what they want to do. And they know that they can't start a war with every single culture to pull that off. So the best way to win the world is to just make everyone Babylonian. So Nebuchadnezzar's game plan is to take these Hebrew boys and over time, basically kill their faith one generation at a time. Mm-hmm. And so we see this work itself out in Daniel chapter 1. Step number 1, fictionalize the faith. Nebuchadnezzar takes a couple of articles from Israel and he places them in the place of worship that's in Babylon. And I think it's such an interesting picture that Nebuchadnezzar doesn't try to end the faith by destroying all of the figures and points of reference for the Jewish people. He knows that that would spark outrage. Instead, what he tries to do is create a dynamic where the faith of the Israelites is like the faith of any other community or part of the population.
2: So you're saying, like, in the temple, he took things out of the temple and brought them into Babylon?
0: Exactly. And the goal there is, if I create a world where you don't have to lose all of your faith, then I put you in a position where you just have to forget it. D.A. Carson has this great quote where he says, "What one generation believes, the next generation forgets, and the third generation denies."
2: Wow.
0: And so Babylon has a long-term view here. The goal is to just get you to forget. And by the time your next kin, your next generation is raised up, they'll deny the faith that once your family believed.
2: What do you think that looks like today?
0: I think it looks like minimizing the faith, fictionalizing the faith.
2: Mm.
0: And so I think we need to be careful. Like when we see culture telling Old Testament stories as an example and spending a lot of money to make really popular movies that don't actually tell the biblical story, what ends up happening in the cultural imagination is that those stories that we hold to be true become fictional. And because we live in such a biblically illiterate culture, our young people begin to connect their imagination, not to the stories of scripture, but to whatever version the media has put out there for what that story is actually about. That's step one, because what grandma and grandpa used to believe, the next generation forgets. They don't know the true story of the scripture, right? And then we're just one generation away from people denying that story ever being true or having any relevance.
1: Hey, Dave Wilson here to talk about the Love Like You Mean It Marriage Cruise. 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So we have a promo code for you. So here's what you do. Go to Love Like You Mean It Cruise. LoveLikeYouMeanItCruise.com. 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That's one word, family life. And get on this boat now and save your marriage and have a great time while you're doing it. We'll see you February 13th. So if I'm a parent and I'm trying to understand this with my own kids, what do I do? What's my strategy?
0: Yeah, so I think the strategy here is to open up conversations with your kids about what is happening. I think as we look at all of the elements that are involved in undermining faith in our kids, the key element is, what kind of question can I ask that helps a young person understand what is happening to them. So as an example, if you see a story being told about the faith that's halfway true, but not all the way true, instead of just saying, well, I guess they're telling the story, that's good enough, we should lean in as parents and say, hey, what about that story is true? And what about that story is untrue? And what's the message that the media is trying to get into your heart that might be counter to the message that God wants you to have?
2: Have you had to do that with your kids?
0: Oh yeah, absolutely. I think one of the things that we love to do with our kids is watch their shows or watch content that is connected to the world that they're in. Mm-hmm. And one of the primary things we do after we're done is we say, hey, what is the message that was being conveyed there?
2: So you're not saying we're never watching anything.
0: No. Actually, we have the opposite approach. With my oldest daughter, we actually give her the aux cord, is kind of the way that they talk about it. We let her play all of the music in the car. So if I'm driving to and from practice with her, she puts on her music. And I do my best to not be judgmental about it. And that's how I know I'm getting older, because it's a little bit harder for me, right? I walk out and, you know, it's a headache and the same repetitive tune over and over again. But what I want to do is create the environment where I can ask my daughter, hey, what's the message that lyric is trying to communicate to you? What does that tell you about your identity? Mm. Hey, is that alignment with what God says you are? Creating a framework where my daughter can discern what the message is more important than trying to create a world that she's inevitably going to step into that has a message for her. And if I haven't given her the tools to discern what is true and what is right and what is good and what is beautiful, I think I'm setting her up for failure.
1: Yeah, and in some ways, you probably know this, but if you did the opposite, which some parents, and especially Christian parents, will say, you never listen to that because it's evil and it's got to, what are they going to do? They're going to listen to it in secret. It's a prescription for, okay, I won't listen to it, Mom. I won't listen to it, Dad. And they're going to run off because there's something in there. You're saying, no, I'm going to step into your world with you and have a conversation. That's key.
2: Especially as teenagers, because if they say, but why? Why can't I see the movie? Why can't I listen to that music? And if you say, because I'm the parent and because I said so, oh, you're missing this great season where you're conversing about God's word, what it means. And you're right. You're creating biblical thinkers in your home.
0: Yeah. And the research verifies that young people that hold on to faith grow up in environments where that's the very thing that happens, right? And so it's not just, I think, a picture that we have, even in the Old Testament teachings about how we're supposed to relate to our kids, integrate faith into every aspect of life, connect God to everything that we're a part of and that we're doing. But it's also what research, academic research, points to as an incredibly important part of young people keeping their faith.
2: And let me just add, like if I have a 15-year-old that wants to see an R-rated movie and they're like, I need to see it, this is going to be great, I know that I'm going to say no, but I will not start out with my no off the bat. I'll just say, tell me about the movie. What are you thinking about it? And because if I'm just coming in there, no, this is so bad, just to have the conversation is really important. And I know that I'm going to say no in the long run.
0: Of course. But did we keep the conversation going?
2: Exactly. Yeah, right?
0: That's the most important piece.
1: I mean, we wrote about it in this wonderful book that's sitting right in front of you. When their teenagers live in the question. Mm-hmm. You know, it's the time to, again, we're not experts, but that's what you're doing. So, you know, here's what I was thinking. I don't know who we're talking to earlier this week, and we brought up the example. We did the opposite early when you pulled out their cassette tapes. They were cassettes back then. Whether it was Blink 182 or somebody, we had the hammer. We're like, you are never listening to
2: this. This is me. He's talking about me.
0: Okay.
2: I overreact many times. But yeah, I learned the hard way.
1: I did the same thing, but there were times where you're like, this is evil. This is of the devil. And we're burning it.
2: Which can be true, but the way we approach it's really important.
0: Yeah, I think you can get the same outcome.
2: Yes.
0: Yeah. Right? But the question is, what was the process to get there?
2: Exactly.
0: And the research consistently shows that as parents, we are the primary influence in the spiritual direction of the life of our child. That's what every data point clearly suggests. But the second piece is also just as valuable. the moment our kids stop talking to us mm-hmm. because they feel like our response is not going to be one of grace or kindness, compassion, or curiosity, they don't stop thinking or questioning or wondering about faith. They just redirect those questions to someone other than you. Mm. And there's a whole entire world, there's a whole entire internet that is willing to give them answers that might direct them away from the very thing that you would have told them as parents. Mm. The question is not, will the culture influence your kid? The question is, when will the culture influence your kid?
1: Yeah.
0: And will you have a relationship with your child that allows them to know that when this is happening, they can go to you for advice and wisdom and trust that you have their best interest in mind, which is what we see even in the story of Babylon. So step one is fictionalize the faith. If I can get the faith to be not the core value, the most important thing, but just a part of your life, then eventually as generations progress, we're not going to have to even fight that battle anymore because the faith will be forgotten and then the next generation will deny it. Mm. But the second step is gather the influencers, right? This is Nebuchadnezzar's play. He takes all of the handsome, young, smart men that are Jewish and says, bring them into my court, give them my food, dress them in my robes, and get them away from their families and from the rest of their community. Because if I can get the influencers to become Babylonian, then everyone will follow them. Mm-hmm. And Malcolm Gladwell points this out exquisitely in his book, The Tipping Point. He says, the way in which you shape culture is you don't have to get everybody to buy in. You just need to get 10% of the culture to buy in. And if you get the right 10%, the right leaders, the right influencers, you win the game. And in many ways, that's what's happening in the 21st century, right? We have an actual job called influencer that exists in the culture. And it's creating a dynamic where what people are doing on social media has a profound effect on what young people believe to be true, what young people believe to be good, what young people believe to be beautiful. When we think about where our kids are being influenced, we've got to recognize that the loudest voice in their head may not be ours. And if we've made choices to make it difficult for them to believe that we can be trusted with their questions, they will scroll and they will find an answer somewhere else.
2: Yeah. And we usually say, and you've probably heard this too, Colin, that your window of opportunity and influence in your child's life is wide open until they're around 12 to 13. And they're still listening to you, but now they're listening to a lot of other voices. So to keep that relationship open is critical, but also to know, like, around that age where your daughters are, your two oldest daughters, they're starting to hear other things and think about other things now. They probably respect you and your wife and love you guys so much, but now they're looking around deciding, what do I believe? What is my faith?
0: Yeah, and that's why having people that are not us, that are in their life, that they think are cool, that they want to hang out with, is so important. Because sometimes the most important voice in the life of my child, while it still is their parents, it also becomes the 24-year-old small group leader who my daughters think is so awesome and so cool. And what we want, right, is that 24-year-old small group leader to be saying the same thing that mom and dad would say.
2: Yes.
0: And I'm seeing this happen right now. My daughter will come home and say, Dad, you'll never guess what my small group leader said this week. I definitely think this is something I need to implement in my life. And in my mind, it's like, your mother and I have been saying this now for a year, right? 10 years. And we've learned to just smile and nod. I do also want to say kids need physical, real life friendships with people that are their age, that they're following Jesus with, some mentors that are investing, engaging in their life. And I think also we need to take responsibility as parents here to recognize that we still have influence over who influences our kids.
1: Yeah.
0: So I'll give you just an example. Our daughter, she's the only girl in her grade who does not have a smartphone. Mm-hmm. She doesn't have a phone. And we've made that decision because we still have control over the influencers in our daughter's life. And we recognize that an algorithm exists on social media to keep our daughter engaged because she's the product that businesses are trying to sell to. Mm. And so we've made this decision that our daughter's not going to have a smartphone. And she has navigated that exceptionally well. At the time that's appropriate, she'll get a dumb phone, which allows her to stay connected to us when she's playing travel sports and we need to remain connected with her and life gets a bit busier. But we're not going to allow our daughter to have her own social media account until she's 18, after we've coached her and talked through the implications of what that means.
2: Would you say to the parents that are like, what are you talking about? My kid is on me over and over and I finally gave in. And their 11-year-old has a smartphone.
0: I think that every parent has to make the decision that they think is best for their kids.
2: Yeah.
0: We have made that decision because we see the research. We know what the research says. And handing, especially an adolescent girl, handing her a phone is like handing her a bottle full of pills that could end very, very badly. Mm. Not only is it addictive, but it's also terrible for self-image.
2: Shapes her identity.
0: It shapes identity in ways that really, really lead to negative outcomes.
2: Yeah.
0: I mean, we know of stories of families who their children were nudged into self-harm, suicidal ideation, and some have even lost their children. And when they go back and look at why, it was because of what the algorithm was telling their kids to do. Mm. Our daughter doesn't have access to a smartphone. But in many ways, the reason why she participates with this is because we're trying to create the environment where we say yes as much as possible to her around the things that really don't have that big of an impact on her life, so that when we say no, she knows that it's really for her good. Mm-hmm. So as an example, her friends think it's ridiculous that she can't have a cell phone, but we allowed her to pierce the top end of her ear at 13.
2: Yeah.
0: But here's the reason why. Her piercing the top end of her ear at 13 has no real bearing on her emotional and mental and spiritual health, but handing her a phone does. Mm. We want to create the kind of culture, especially I think with teenagers, where we're allowing the doors to be open for conversation. We're saying yes as much as possible so that when they hear no, they really do believe that the reason why they're hearing no is because mom and dad can be trusted.
2: Yeah,
1: and I just want to say, way to go, dude. And, you know, we're grandparents now, so we're a little ahead of, maybe a lot ahead of
0: I think a lot ahead, yeah.
2: Your kids.
1: Yeah, but I mean, it's like so many even Christian parents are just caving to the culture, not wanting to make the hard calls. Obviously, you developed over decades now a relationship with your daughters and sons where they're, again, I guarantee there's pushback, but they're trusting mom and dad because they know you have the best for them. And the goal is not that they know the greatest influencer. The goal is bigger than that. And I just want to say, parents, that's your job. That is your job. Make the hard but loving calls to raise. I mean, we started the show saying, man, I want a son who's a man of God. I want a daughter who's a woman of God someday. You got to make some calls now.
2: And it's not too late. I know that we can feel discouraged, like it's too late. I've already failed. It's never too late. God's always in it and he can always come through. This has been a great conversation with Colin Outerbridge.
1: Yeah, and we've got a great resource for you that helps you with next generation faith. It's our No Perfect Parents online course.
2: Or you can even get our book, No Perfect Parents, because it really does talk about next generation faith.
1: Yeah, so go to familylifetoday.com and click on the link in the show notes. And we'll see you tomorrow with Colin. 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
13: Douglas MacArthur wrote on his 75th birthday, "In the central place of every heart, there is a recording chamber. So long as it receives messages of beauty, hope, cheer, and courage, so long are you young. But when the wires are all down and your heart is covered with the snows of pessimism and the ice of cynicism, then and only then have you grown old."
12: What do you do with a gift you didn't earn and could never repay? For Job, his fiery season of suffering finally cooled. The long night gave way to morning. And from the hand of God came blessing upon blessing. More than he'd lost. More than he'd dreamed. But here's the beautiful thing. Those blessings weren't just for Job. Woven through his story is hope for you, wherever you find yourself today. Right now, in your own fire. Today on Insight for Living, Chuck Swindoll continues a message titled, "And Job Lived Happily Ever After." Or did he?
13: I find when I get to the 10th verse of this last chapter of his book that it begins to list for me no less than 4 great rewards that came his way. 4 gold-like blessings from the hand of God. And I enumerate them for us so that you might take hope where you find yourself today. Now, your rewards will be different because our trials are different. The blessings that come your way ultimately will not be the same as Job's necessarily. But these are his, and you will have yours. Take heart. The first of the 4 blessings I find in verse 10 and verse 12 of Job 42. Job's possessions are doubled. The Lord restored the fortunes of Job when he prayed for his friends. And the latter part of the verse explains what that means. The Lord increased all that Job had twofold. Now, there's a second blessing that comes in verse 11. His relatives and friends emerge. Notice what these people did when they came. They they came to him and they ate bread with him in his house, and they consoled him and they comforted him for all the adversities that the Lord had brought on him. What a great family reunion. That brings me to a third blessing that came his way. Job's children are all replaced. Verse 13, he had seven sons and three daughters. Let's say they did, okay? She had a little hand in that. They're both getting up in years, okay? And one day she says to Job, you're not going to believe this, but I think I'm pregnant. He goes, say what? Let's just say they're both 70, okay? Let's just start there. Here's Job laughing with his wife over the fact she's going to have a baby. Takes some maternity clothes out of mothballs and says, I guess I can fit back into that. And not just once, not twice. We're talking 10 pregnancies. He and his wife were given the ability to reproduce, and regardless of their ages, and we're not told exactly what it is, they get to enjoy the blessings of parenting, get this, with the wisdom of grandparents. Can't beat that combination. How often we have said, I so wish I knew then what I now know. I'd have been such a better parent. Well, they have the chance for a second time around. They don't make the mistakes they made the first time, or many of them. They got seven boys and they got three daughters, and we read a little about the girls here, not anything about the boys. We read their names, Jemima and Kezia and Karen Hapuk. Notice something else about the daughters, not only their names, but they're lovely. In all the land, no women were found so fair as Job's daughters. Isn't that great? In all the land, there was none so fair. And their father, here's the third fact, not only their names and their beauty within and without, but their father gave them inheritance among their brothers. How unusual. But understand, this is before the Mosaic law. Now the fourth of the great blessings have to do with his later years. The blessings of a long and satisfying life. You read of them in 16 and 17. Let's say Job is about 70 by the time the healing comes and the recovery, and he's lived a full life, and now we read that he lives 140 years after this, after the trials, and now he enters, if you will, a second phase of life. And if you add 70 to this, you come up with a 210 years of life. How great that must have been for him. In fact, look at what we read. He saw his sons and his grandsons and great-grandsons. It says four generations. Sons, grandsons, great-grandson, maybe great-great, depending on where the generations would start. It's not clear from this. And then he died. Isn't that a sweet way it appears? He dies an old man and full of days. The message reads, then he died an old man of full life. Living Bible renders this, then at last he died an old, old man after living a long, good life. You know, men and women, not much is said in any circle about those who are aging. It's sort of the overlooked segment of life, even though there are more of this particular category than ever before in our history of humanity. So we linger here long enough to not only have a little fun with it, but to draw some lessons from it. This is a man who has seen a lot of life. It's said of Abraham, he breathed his last and died in a ripe old age, an old man, and satisfied with life, and he was gathered to his people. Probably a reference of joining his people in the afterlife, we would say in heaven. It was said of David, then he died in a ripe old age, full of days, riches, and honor. Job is not dying a struggling, cranky, broken old codger whom no one enjoyed being around. This man is seeing his children, his grandchildren, his great-grandchildren. He is reliving so much of life and passing along so many of the things that he has learned. One of my sources says the patriarchal formula, old and full of years, is expressive of a completely fulfilled life. What a way to die! Not as we began, living happily ever after. That's not possible. We're on this earth. We still have a sin-cursed nature. We still must deal with a hostile world and nature and others that is less than desirable. But there can be satisfaction. There can be fulfillment. There can be a purpose. Age is not kind to the human body. There are things that occur that even those very effective in their earlier years begin to fade. You who are younger have no idea what that feels like. Let's learn from a passage like this the value of helping those who are aging enjoy a more satisfying life. Douglas MacArthur wrote on his 75th birthday, "In the central place of every heart, there is a recording chamber. So long as it receives messages of beauty, hope, cheer, and courage, so long are you young. But when the wires are all down and your heart is covered with the snows of pessimism and the ice of cynicism, then and only then have you grown old." It's my experience to be in an enviable place where I am in life, especially as it relates to ministry and to my connection with Dallas Seminary. You have no idea, unless you're where I am as often as I am, you have no idea of the pleasure that I get from being with men who are my mentors, who taught me when I was younger, and they're still walking with God. It's wonderful to see a 75, 80, even into their 90-year-olds still loving Jesus, still writing great works and reading and challenging me to stay strong. I love it when they call me Sonny. Dr. Walford was talking to me. He says, "When I was your age," I thought, "this is a great compliment, man." Now, I know that aging has its scary moments. I realize. Some are still driving in their 90s. We had one of our older faculty members driving up and bouncing off the curb not long ago. And the car just died. And so the person that was riding with him jumped out of the door and held onto the top and went, it was great. I was so glad I had not been in that car. Some wag said, "Remember, older folks are worth a lot more. They have silver in their hair, gold in their teeth, stones in their kidneys, lead in their feet, and natural gas in their gut." Worth a lot, folks. Let me give you 5 tips on how to stay young, okay? I'm going to pass them along to you. They're original with me. Nobody gave them to me. I've sort of learned them as life has unfolded for me. And you might want to write them down. I don't care what your age is. You'll be here someday. And when you are, you'll need to review these. You want to stay young? Remember these five things. Number one, your mind isn't old, so keep developing it. Your mind isn't old. Keep developing it. Read more. Watch less television. Spend time with people who talk about events and ideas rather than sitting around a shop talking about people and how sorry this young generation is. Nobody wants to be around a crotchety old person who sees only the clouds and the rain. Your mind is not old. Keep developing it. Keep developing it. I read about one comedian who said his daddy is so ready to die he won't even buy green bananas. That's a crazy way to live. Dare the aging process. Buy a whole bunch of green bananas. Your mind isn't old. Number two, your humor isn't over. Keep enjoying it. I love being around older people who still see the sunny side of life. They still see things funny happening. They still can tell a great story. They still enjoy a real belly laugh. You look fabulous when you laugh. And it takes years off of you. Helps clean out some of the lines on your faces. And some of you would do well to cultivate a better sense of humor. Did I say something wrong? Maybe so. Your humor isn't over. Keep developing it. Keep enjoying it. Number three, your strength isn't gone. Keep using it. Don't let yourself get crippled up, if you will. If affliction comes and you can't hold it back, that's obvious. And certainly, we care about that, and we want you to find assistance any way you can. And we are increasingly more sensitive, I'm glad to say, of those who have disabilities. But most of us don't, thank the Lord. Quit addressing every ache and pain. Quit talking about how weak you're getting and how others will have to do this for you. You keep doing it. My physician friend for so many years made the mistake of telling an 84-year-old woman who had just ran five miles, he said to her at the next checkup, he said, you know, take it easy. You don't have to run 5 miles. A week and a half later, she died. And he said to me at the memorial service, I'll never again tell a patient to take it easy. Step up. Step up. Take the stairway. Don't always take the elevator. Walk out into life and travel and accept the challenges that life throws at you. You become increasingly more in demand. Your strength isn't gone. Keep using it. Here's a fourth. Your opportunities haven't vanished, so keep pursuing them. There are people all around you who could use an encouraging word, an affirming note, a phone call that says, I love you and believe in you and I'm praying for you. So go there. Opportunities have not vanished. Don't allow yourself to get crowded in and closed in so that all the blinds stay pulled and all the doors stay locked and you live in the terror of somebody taking advantage of you. What a dreadful way to live. Without removing any of the need for necessary safety, don't live your life facing and thinking only of the dangers. If you do, you'll never leave your neighborhood. Opportunities haven't vanished. Keep pursuing them. Fifth is obvious. Your God is not dead. Keep serving and seeking him. You'll find the living God is ageless. We always picture him as an old man with white hair blowing wind out of the north, but that's not God. The Lord Jesus is timeless. One of the things we'll be impressed with when we're with him is this incredible condition in which he is living his life. Take care of yourself. keep up those good habits of health. Don't think it's not important. Job pulled through all of this and lived even another 140 years. And I read nothing of his being somehow set aside. 10 kids will do that to you, if nothing else. That'll keep you hopping. Came across a piece. Lord, thou knowest better than I know myself that I am growing older and will someday be old. Keep me from getting talkative, and particularly from the fatal habit of thinking I must say something on every subject and on every occasion. Release me from the craving to try and straighten out everybody's affairs. Keep my mind free from the recital of endless details. Give me wings to get to the point. I ask for grace enough to listen to the tales of others' pains. Help me endure them with patience. But seal my lips on my own aches and pains. They are increasing, and my love of rehearsing them is becoming sweeter as the years go by. I dare not ask for improved memory, but for a growing humility and a lessening cocksureness when my memory seems to clash with the memories of others. Teach me the glorious lesson that occasionally I may be mistaken. Keep me reasonably sweet. Isn't that a great line? I do not want to be a saint. Some of them are so hard to live with. But a sour old woman or man is one of the crowning works of the devil. Make me thoughtful but not moody, helpful but not bossy. With my vast store of wisdom, seems a pity not to use it. But thou knowest, Lord, I want a few friends at the end. Give me the ability to see good things in unexpected places and talents in unexpected people. And give me, Lord, the grace to tell them so. I wish for all of you a full life that's marked not by living happily ever after, impossible, but satisfied, fulfilled, challenged, useful, godly, balanced, reasonably sweet. Reasonably sweet. I'm going to draw two more messages from Job. One will be what Job teaches us about ourselves. That's next time. And following that, what Job teaches us about our God. Then I promise we'll end the series. Bow with me, will you please? Could it be that the reason you are finding it elusive, this pursuit of a dream or remaining reasonably sweet, that you simply don't have a savior? Here you are at this age, lived all these years, however old you may be, and you've never come to the cross. My, what a gap. No wonder life's getting more tedious and you're becoming more negative. You're lost. You're lost. Spiritually unborn. There's a remedy. There's a remedy. We sang about it in the hymns and the songs. He is our strength when we are weak. He is the treasure that we seek. He is our all in all. That's Christ. I invite you to Him. Just turn it over to Him. Bring all the stuff of your life, and He has a wonderful way. Like restoring Job, He'll restore you, forgive you, give you a future. Come to Him today, won't you? Thank you, Lord, for lessons learned within the lines and between the lines of your inspired word. Thank you for truth to live by and to die by and to age with and to pass along. Thank you for our friend, Job. It's like he's almost become a member of our family. Thank you for his model. Thank you for coming back to him with such words and deeds of assurance. Thank you for blessing him like no one else in his day. We find hope there, Lord, and reason to go on. We love you, and we say again, you are our all in all. For when even our father and mother fail us, the Lord will take us up. And weeping may endure for the night, but joy comes in the morning. Those who sow in sorrow and tears will reap in joy. I pray for my friends today who hear these words, who've never come to the Savior, or they've come and they've drifted. They've let the old nature take over. I pray that you'd cleanse them and free them and give them renewal and hope, that they might become one of those treasured aging people we need more of in this old world that's lost its way. And now unto him who has guarded us from stumbling and who can present us faultless before the presence of his joy with exceeding joy, to the only wise God, our dear Savior, be glory and majesty, dominion and power, both now and forever. In Jesus' dear name, we pray. And everyone said, amen.
14: What a gift to reach the end of Job's story and find not a fairy tale, but something far richer. Chuck Swindoll reminds us that on this earth, no one lives happily ever after. Yet there can be fulfillment, purpose, and blessing from the hand of God. 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Maybe you've been sitting in a cauldron of your own suffering, and you're wondering when the suffering will end, and if God even sees you. 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Not as a distant or abstract voice, but as one who seemed to understand both the weight and the wonder of walking faithfully with him." Wow, that is so beautifully said. You know, when you give, you're coming alongside brothers and sisters in Christ, just like this woman, offering clarity, conviction, and encouragement. 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So what does the book of Job actually teach us about ourselves? I'm Bill Meyer. Chuck Swindoll answers that question Tuesday on Insight for Living.

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3: This is Carter Conlon. The Apostle Paul warns us in 2 Timothy chapter 3, verse 7, that in the last days many of God's people will be characterized by this one thing, always learning, but never able to come to the knowledge of the truth. In other words, they're always accumulating knowledge, but the knowledge never takes them to a place of forward motion of faith. Reading the Word of God and being in communication with God leads us into a place where God determines to do through us what He has destined our lives to be from the time when we were conceived in our mother's womb. God has a plan for us, and when faith comes into our heart, we start moving towards that plan. The knowledge of God, the Word of God, should take us to forward motion in faith. It's time for you, it's time for me to begin to walk by faith. And remember, my brother, my sister, the way to do that is to study the Word of God and pray. It's time to pray.
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5: There's an old story of a man and a woman who lived together out of wedlock, and they did it for a lot of years. 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When we finally reach the place where we realize that if others really knew us, they wouldn't have us, that's when Jesus steps in and says, "I will, not because you're worthy, but because I love people nobody else will love." I don't know about you, but I find that comforting. 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
6: Our culture may promote the power of self-reliance, but some things simply can't be attained through your own efforts, including life's greatest blessing. 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
7: You know, we talk a lot about being saved. That term has sort of fallen out of favor in the last few years. But when I grew up, that's what everybody talked about. They would ask you straight out, "Are you saved?" And salvation is the reason for that, because salvation is the doctrine of God's love for us and His giving us His Son to be our Savior. So the question about salvation is important. But I'm going to ask you today, are you saved? That's a good question. That means, have you ever come to the place in your life where you recognized your sin and acknowledged that you were falling short of the glory of God, according to the scripture, and you ask Jesus Christ to forgive you of your sin and to come into your life and be your Savior, and you became a Christian. When that happened, according to the Bible, you became saved. And salvation is at the core of that. This is part two of our discussion of that, and we'll get to it in just a moment. First, let me remind you that we're getting to the end of this month, and before you know it, it will be over, and I won't be talking about this beautiful calendar anymore, and it won't be available anymore. So if you haven't already ordered your calendar for 2027, please do it today. 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It's 14 months, begins in November. That's why we advertise it in September. And you will have it for the holiday season, for the beginning of the new year, and for all of 2027. This is truly a gift that keeps on giving. 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

something from the outside to enter into our lives. And we know that that something is a someone who is Jesus Christ, who reaches down to bring us up out of the misery of our sin. We're dead, deceived, disobedient, and the Bible even goes further and says we're defiled, among whom we also once conducted ourselves in the lusts of our flesh, fulfilling the desires of the flesh and of the mind. And he's talking here not just about sexuality. Oftentimes that's what we think, lust is just sexuality, but it's not that at all. It's throwing ourselves into doing whatever we want in any number of circumstances. How many people today do you see living for themselves and caring only for their own selfish needs? That's the way we were until God got a hold of us. We didn't see life outside of ourselves. We saw only ourselves. But the worst part of this list that Paul makes in the first three verses of this second chapter is we're doomed. Now, at this point in the message, I can imagine you might be feeling discouraged, maybe even upset. Maybe you're thinking, I didn't come to church to have you tell me I'm dead, deceived, disobedient, defiled, and doomed. I understand that. And the very good news is that you and I are none of those things if we're Christians, not any longer. Remember, Paul was describing what the Ephesians, and by extension, what we were before we experienced the blessing of salvation. Why is he doing that? He wants people to understand why it is they need to be saved. My father was a pastor, and he used to tell me all the time, David, the hardest thing about preaching is getting people lost first so you can get them saved. So many people come to church and they think they're okay. You know, we used to ask this question when we would talk to people about their faith. If you were to stand before God today and he would say to you, why should I let you into my heaven? What would you say? And I've asked that question probably thousands of times. And the answers are almost inevitably the same. A long list of everything we think we have done that gets us into heaven, which might be good if you could get to heaven by doing good works, but you can't. And even if you're the best of good workers, you can never be perfect. And the Bible says if you break the law in one place, you've broken the whole law. The law is like a chain. Take one link out of it and it all falls apart. What Paul has to help us understand, what we all need to understand, if you're here today and you don't know Jesus Christ, you say, well, I'm in a program. Well, good luck with that. The program won't get you anywhere. You need a personal Savior who can come and live within your heart and lift you up above all of that. Because the Bible says that without Jesus Christ, this is who we are. We're dead. We're lost. We're without hope. Whenever you feel tempted to take pride in the fact that you're a Christian, remember where you came from. Look over your shoulder and look at what you once were and thank God for what he's done for you. Some of us may have grown up in good families, Christian homes, and we became Christian. Thank God for what you've been saved from. That's the reason we need to be saved. There used to be a song that said, I reached up to heaven and I couldn't quite reach the goal, but then one day God reached down to me and brought me up from where I was. So that's why you need to be saved. That's the reason for salvation. But now this is the good news. You know, the good news always comes after you understand why you need the good news. Ephesians 2:4, but God, who is rich in mercy because of his great love, has loved us. In your Bible, if you mark your Bible, circle the words, but God. I love the way Paul starts this section of his letter. In verses 1 through 3, he's described all the reasons why we have no hope apart from Christ. We were afloat on an ocean of our own sin with no way to get ourselves back to the shore. We were done. But God, in many ways, these are the two greatest words in the scripture. You could say these two words summarize the entire theme and message of God's word. Adam and Eve were lost forever because of their sin. But God, Noah deserved to be drowned along with the rest of the world. But God, Jonah did nothing to deserve a second chance. But God, humanity deserved complete and total wrath after crucifying the Savior of the world, but God. You see, take any situation you want, as bad as it is, insert God in the middle of it, and everything changes. But God. James Montgomery Boyce said, if you understand those two words, they will save your soul. If you recall them daily and live by them, they will transform your life forever.

0: God is the difference maker. The situation we're in, apart from God, there's only one answer. You need God. You need Jesus Christ. It says in verses 4 through 9, but God, who is rich in mercy because of the great love with which he loved us, even when we were dead in trespasses, made us alive together with Christ. By grace you have been saved, raised us up together, and made us sit together in the heavenly places in Christ Jesus, that in the ages to come he might show the exceeding riches of his grace in his kindness toward us in Christ. For by grace you have been saved through faith, and that not of yourselves, it is a gift of God, not of works, lest any man should boast. Now, I'm going to give you a quick little tutorial on what it takes to be a Christian. That's what Paul does next. He uses phrases that we know, but he puts them in the right progression. Here's the first one. Rich mercy. Say that with me. Rich mercy. But God, who is rich in mercy. The first ingredient in God's recipe for salvation is mercy. Paul reminded his readers that God is rich in mercy. He's got enough mercy for everybody. Here's the wonderful psalm that speaks of that. Psalm 103, verses 8 through 12. The Lord is merciful and gracious. He's slow to anger and abounding in mercy. He will not always strive with us, nor will he keep his anger forever. He has not dealt with us according to our sins, nor punished us according to our iniquities. For as the heavens are high above the earth, so great is his mercy toward those who fear him. As far as the east is from the west, so far as he removed our transgressions from us. What is mercy? Here it is. Mercy is God withholding from us what we really deserve. I hear people all the time say, well, I just want justice. I don't want justice. I need mercy. If we got justice, we would get just what we deserve. But God is rich in mercy. I like what Pastor Dane Ortlund says about this. The Bible says that God is not tight-fisted with mercy. He's open-handed. Not frugal, but lavish. Not poor, but rich. That God is rich in mercy means that your regions of deepest shame and regret are not hotels through which mercy passes, but homes in which mercy abides. It means the things about you that make you cringe the most make him hug the hardest. It means his mercy is not calculating and cautious like ours. It is unrestrained, flood-like, sweeping, magnanimous. It means our haunting shame is not a problem for him, but the very thing he loves most to work with. It means our sins do not cause his love to take a hit. Our sins cause his love to surge forward all the more. Almighty God is rich in mercy. I want to tell you that today. Whoever you may be, whatever you think is beyond the pale of God's ability to touch you, here's what the Bible says. God has got so much mercy, nothing you could ever do would keep you from that supply. God has mercy. He keeps from us what we deserve. And then the Bible says he has great love. But God, who is rich in mercy because of his great love. Why has God given us his mercy? Because he loves us. Why does he love us? Because God is love, not because we've done anything to make him love us. Remember, it's not because of what you do. It's because of what he's done. You and I don't deserve to be loved, not by God. But he loves us anyway. Scripture makes that clear. The world's most famous Bible verse, everybody pretty much knows. For God so loved the world that he gave his only begotten Son, that whoever believes in him should not perish but have everlasting life. And Romans 5:8 says, but God demonstrates his love toward us, that while we were still sinners, Christ died for us. And 1 John says, in this the love of God was manifested toward us, that God sent his only begotten Son into this world, that we might live through him. And this is love, not that we love God, but that God loved us and sent his Son to be the satisfaction for our sins. You see the reason why we aren't stuck in our death and disobedience and defilement? No, we aren't stuck because God's got a lot of mercy and God's got a lot of love. Here's the third one. He's rich in grace. Now, let me just show you the difference between mercy and grace. It's real simple. Listen to this. Mercy is God withholding from us what we deserve, and grace is God giving to us what we don't deserve. That's what happens when you become a Christian. He covers your sin with mercy, and he gives you eternal life, which you don't deserve, which I don't deserve. That's God's grace. Ephesians 2:5 says, by grace you have been saved. In verse 7, that in the ages to come he might show the exceeding riches of his grace. Denise Banderman helps us to understand what grace is. She tells the story of taking a final exam at Hannibal LaGrange College in Missouri. When she arrived at class, all of the students were anxiously doing their last-minute review. The teacher arrived and told the nervous students that they were responsible for everything they had covered in class and everything they had read in the book. And the class began to shake. Denise knew she could never achieve. Then the teacher handed out the test face down before instructing everyone to start. To Denise's amazement, when she turned over the test, every answer on the test was filled in. Her name was even written on the exam in red ink, and the bottom of the last page said this: this is the end of the exam. All the answers on your test are correct. You will receive an A on the exam. The reason you passed the test is because the creator of the test took the test for you. All the work you did in preparation for this test did not help you get the A. You have just experienced grace. And many of us are wondering, where do I go to that school, you know? Then the professor said, some of you learn from lectures, some things you learn from research, some things you can only learn from experience. You have just experienced grace. 100 years from now, if you know Jesus Christ as your personal Savior, your name will be written down in a book and you will have had nothing to do with writing it there. That will be the ultimate grace experience. Those of us who are Christians, we love to sing the song we sing almost every week here, Amazing Grace. How sweet the sound that saved a wretch like me. Paul helps us understand what that wretch thing means. He tells us that's what we were before we came to Christ. But it was the amazing grace of God that came into our lives and lifted us up out of that mire of sin and set us on a solid rock. Listen to what Paul wrote to Timothy. He said, although I was formerly a blasphemer and a persecutor and an insolent man, I obtained mercy because I did it ignorantly in unbelief. And the grace of our Lord was exceedingly abundant with faith and love which are in Christ Jesus. Rich mercy, great love, rich grace, and number 4, free gift. For by grace you have been saved through faith, and that not of yourselves. It is the gift of God. I know it sounds too good to be true. I know we've been told over and over that there's no such thing as a free lunch. But the reality remains the same. God has offered the gift of salvation to any of us who will receive it, including you and me. He has offered it to us for free. An ad for the U.S. Marines pictured a sword, and beneath the words, earned, never given. The message, if you want to become a Marine, you have to earn it through sacrifice, determination, and hard work. But if you want to become a Christian, you have to flip the script. You have to switch the first and third words of the Marine slogan. You see, the message of the gospel is given, never earned. You cannot earn your salvation. It's a gift. Becoming a Christian is not like becoming a Marine. You can't save your soul through sacrifice and determination. This is not a medal to be earned. It's a gift to be received. Have you received the gift? So how do we accept it? What does that look like? The final ingredient in God's remedy for our lives is rich mercy, great love, rich grace, free gift through faith. We receive the gift of salvation through faith. We cannot receive that gift by works, by our own efforts. Paul went to great lengths to explain that truth to the Ephesians. He said, for by grace you have been saved through faith, and it is not of yourselves. It is the gift of God, not of works, lest any man should boast. We say, Dr. German, that's all great, but what is faith? How does that work? That's coming to a place, if I can use these words carefully, that you bet your life on Jesus Christ. There's a little acrostic I used to explain what faith is. It goes, forsaking all, I trust him. That's what faith is. Faith is turning away from anything else you might hope to be putting your faith in to go to heaven, and realizing the only hope you have to go to heaven, the only hope you have to be saved, is in Jesus Christ. It's not Jesus Christ plus this. It's not Jesus Christ in a catechism. It's not Jesus Christ and do the best you can. It's only Jesus Christ. Nothing less, nothing more. Faith. Charles Spurgeon described it this way. He said, our condition is like that of a child in a burning house, who, having escaped to the edge of the window, is hanging on by the window sill, and the flames are pouring out of the window underneath, and the poor child would soon be burned or falling, be dashed to pieces. He therefore held on with the clutch of death. He did not dare to relax his grasp until a strong man underneath said, boy, drop, drop, I'll catch you. Now, it was no saving faith for the boy to believe that the man was strong. That was evident. That was good help toward faith, but he might have known that and still have perished. It was faith when the boy let go and dropped down into his big friend's arms. There you are, sinner, clinging to your sins and your good works, said Spurgeon. The Savior says, drop, drop into my arms. It's not doing. It is leaving off from doing. It's not working. It's trusting in the work which Jesus has already done. Trust, that is the word. Simple, solid, hearty, earnest trust. Trust, and it will not take an hour to save you. The moment you trust, you are saved. The moment you let go of all of the things you've been trusting in before and trust in Jesus Christ alone for salvation, you become a Christian. That is our remedy for salvation. Those are the ingredients: rich mercy, great love, great grace, all wrapped up in a free gift that we receive through faith. As you can see, salvation is all about God, purchased by Him, offered by Him, and our only part is to receive it. Can't do anything to earn it. Can't do anything to merit it. You just receive it. Max Lucado sums up the message of Ephesians 2 when he makes this application to a story we all remember. It was the fall of 2010, and billions of people around the globe were captivated by the story of the Chilean miners trapped beneath 2,000 feet of solid rock, and 33 men were desperate. The collapse of a main tunnel had sealed their exit and thrust them into survival mode. They ate 2 spoonfuls of tuna, a sip of milk, and a morsel of peaches every other day. For 2 months, they prayed for someone to save them. On the surface above, the Chilean rescue team worked around the clock, consulting NASA, meeting with experts. They designed a 13-foot-tall capsule and drilled first a communications hole, then an excavation tunnel. There was no guarantee of success. No one had ever been trapped underground this long and lived to tell about it. Now someone has. On October 13, 2010, the men began to emerge, slapping high fives and leading victory chants. A great grandfather, a 44-year-old who was planning a wedding, then a 19-year-old, all had different stories, but all made the same decision. They trusted someone else to save them. No one returned the rescue offer with the Declaration of Independence. I can get out of here myself. They all stared at the same stone tomb long enough to reach the unanimous opinion, we need help. We need someone to penetrate this world and pull us out. And when the rescue capsule came, they climbed in. I wonder if you wouldn't like to do that today yourself. Jesus Christ offers the rescue capsule. You say, what do I have to do to be saved? Just trust Him. Just open your heart and say, Lord Jesus, I've been trusting in all the wrong things all my life. I've been trusting in my own good works. I've been trusting I can be better than somebody else when I realize what I really need is I need help from above. And you've promised it to me if I will just put my trust in your Son, Jesus Christ. Jesus Christ is the rescue capsule. And you have to get in. That's all you have to do. Just believe it. You say, well, Pastor, do I have to come to a class? No. Just believe it. And He will change your life. He will change everything about you. We were in Raleigh, Durham, North Carolina, had our Turning Point rally there. It's a long weekend, and when those things are over, we're pretty well spent. We were in the elevator going back to our room at the hotel, and Donna had a copy of the program for the night, and on the front of it, it said something about Night with David Jeremiah. This guy got on the elevator, and he said, David Jeremiah, is he here? And I said, I'm right here. And I thought the guy was going to have a heart attack, you know. He said, I wondered if I'd ever get to meet you. Let me tell you my story. 30 years ago, I was in a mess in my life trying to make things right. And I started listening to you on the radio. And I accepted Jesus Christ as my Savior. My wife is saved. My family is saved. He's head of an attorney bureau in Orlando. And he told the story of how Jesus Christ had changed his life. You know, that's not an isolated story. Whenever Jesus Christ comes to live within your heart, he changes you from the inside out and makes you the person God created you to be. I want to ask you today, are you willing to trust him? You say, well, let me think about it. And there's nothing to think about. Either you'll trust him or you won't. You say, well, I'm not going to make a decision today. If you don't make a decision today, you have made the decision. Make the decision to trust him. There's never going to be a time like this.
1: That's right. The Bible tells us that today is the day of salvation and that we should not put off for tomorrow what God has told us to do today. I always tell people the time between when God tells you to do something and you don't do it, that's the devil's time. If you felt in your spirit today God talking to you about your own relationship, about your being saved, open your heart to Jesus Christ right now while you're tender toward this message and toward him, and he will change your life. You will not believe what God is going to do in your life when you put your heart together with his in salvation. Tomorrow we're going to talk about the oneness of our faith. Once again, from the beautiful book of Ephesians, how we are together as God's people in unity and as a family. And don't forget, that's right here on Turning Point tomorrow on this good station. Thank you for listening. I'm David Jeremiah, and I'll be here tomorrow. Hope you will be too.
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6: 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The KCIS Seattle area forecast today, sunshine with highs in the 60s.
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13: 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But a lot of times we miss the plot of the Bible. We skip around from book to book, chapter to chapter, without appreciating the Bible's dramatic flow. The Word of God tells one grand story that has a beginning and a conclusion. It's the amazing story of redemption. We can get a lot of meaning out of individual chapters and verses, but sometimes we need to step back and get the big picture. We need to see how the parts of the Bible support the entire plot. If you haven't done it in a while, think about tackling the Bible from cover to cover. You'll love getting the grand panoramic view of God's great redemptive plan. With Seeking Him, I'm Nancy DeMoss Wagamuth.
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1: What's behind the conflict in your relationships? 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I mean, when things aren't going right, what's at the core and how do you change it? Stick around. 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
0: I'm Dave Drury, and this is Living on the Edge with Chip Ingram. 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And today, Chip opens the Bible to Colossians chapter 3 to unpack a principle that can diffuse almost any conflict you're facing, whether it's with a coworker, a friend, or even your closest family member. What he shares is as simple as it is convicting, especially when someone has genuinely wronged you, and forgiveness feels like the last thing you want to give. So let's join Chip Ingram with his message titled, Right Relationships Are Always More Important Than Being Right.
1: My principle for you all is that right relationships are always more important than being right. And my little disclaimer here, I'm not talking about moral issues. I'm not talking about theological issues. The issues are about your perspective, your circumstances, your rights, your opinion being the way versus the other person's. You get that? Open, if you would, to Colossians chapter 3. There's a great context. I want to give a little running start to this one. And in verse 12, then he says, so then, put on a heart of compassion, kindness, humility, gentleness, and patience, bearing with one another and forgiving each other, whoever has a complaint against anyone. That's pretty broad, isn't it? Just as the Lord forgave you, so also should you. And beyond all these things that I've listed, compassion, kindness, humility, gentleness, patience, and bearing with one another, put on love, which is the perfect bond of unity. And what the Apostle Paul is saying is, you know what? Right relationships really do matter more than being right. But the only way you can live that way is if you know you're chosen by God. You are holy and you're dearly loved. Now, out of what you've already received, now he's going to talk very specifically about how do you treat people. He says, put on a heart of compassion. I'm going to put on a heart of compassion and kindness. I'm going to put their needs ahead of my own. And in this certain situation, you know what I'm going to do? I'm going to allow my rights to be under control to meet the need of someone else. I'm going to be considerate. And in case you didn't understand what he really meant and how specific he wanted to be, after the word patience, he says, bearing with one another. And this is actually the faults and idiosyncrasies of people. And then it goes beyond that and says, forgiving each other, whoever has a complaint against anyone. How would you like to work at a place, or how would you like to be in a family where there was a commitment by supernatural power that people said, you know what, I'm going to put on a heart of compassion, kindness, humility, gentleness, and patience. And notice, honestly, then he says, forgiving them. The word means to release, means to let go. Notice the motivation. Just as God has forgiven you. I think forgiveness is the hardest thing to do in the Christian life. I could be wrong. I mean, when you've really been wounded, when it really is selfish, when it really is unjust, when someone has really done something bad to you. And what do you want? You want what I want justice. Except for when it comes to how I want God to deal with me. Right? I mean, she walked out on her husband. You know, they took credit for that. They used our idea and then they copyrighted it before we could. We're going to sue their pants off. We're going to justice, justice, justice. And yet the fact of the matter is, the command is, God wants me relationally to extend to others what has been extended to me. And I will tell you that the older I get, the more I get so overwhelmed. God, I don't want justice, please. God, if you give me justice, oh my. You know, I see things in my heart and I, you know, even I can look back and think, you know, maybe 20 years ago, I thought my motives were right. But boy, looking back now, man, you were just one arrogant idiot. And boy, I don't want God to deal with me that way. And it has been the most profound motivation in my life to say, Lord, I am willing to let go of my vengeance and lack of forgiveness and extend mercy because I certainly do not want you to treat me the way that I want them to be treated. And notice here, it's just whoever has a complaint against anyone. And then if that's not enough, I don't know about you, but those are pretty strong words to justify the principle that right relationships are more important than being right. And I will say, you've grown up in a world, by the way, American culture, your rights are what matter. You have a right to that. I mean, you have been brainwashed to believe that you are so the center of the universe that you better defend your rights. And so our knee-jerk reaction to almost any relational conflict is to exert our personal rights. But you know what? If you're really significant, so much so that you're chosen by God, and if you're so accepted by Him that you're holy and without blame, and if you're so dearly loved that you're the object of affection, that you must be secure. You know something? All that piddly stuff about who gets the parking spot and who goes through the light, or whether they were there at 4:30 or 4:35, or, you know, door B or door A, or whether dinner was supposed to be at this time or that time, or whether we agreed on spending money this way or that way. You need to talk all those things through. But, you know, most marriages that I've talked to, and I've done tons of counseling, unfortunately, and lots of them have ended in divorce. When I try and say, now, what was this argument about? What was this really about? I mean, it's amazing. They can't even remember. They can't even remember what was it that started it. But I will tell you, what started it was a very small thing. And where two fleshly people like me and like you begin to exert their rights. And then what do? We just like, it's like throwing a little grenade over the wall and there's a little explosion and that hurts the person. So they get hurt and they throw a little bit bigger grenade over the wall and that hurts them. So they get a bazooka out and they shoot the bazooka over the wall. And so then you say, well, you know, bazookas, and you bring a tank. And then pretty soon there's damage everywhere. Because everyone has exerted their rights instead of saying, you know something, whether it was door A or door B, probably a great relationship with my kids will matter more long term than what time I pick them up. And whether supper was at this time or that time, or you know what, it does bug me and you know, I need to go through the right process, but you know, whether that person in the company got credit for my idea or whether I get credit for it, you know, God probably understands all that. And he'll probably smile more on a great, loving, godly response. And I'll trust him to promote me more than the office politics. And what that does is it gives you an incredible perspective and a power to relate differently to people. And I think that's what it means to be a real disciple, a Romans 12 Christian. And then if you wonder, well, gosh, how do you know when it's resolved? How do you know if you're in the right spot? Look at verse 15. It says, let the peace of Christ rule in your hearts, to which indeed you were called into one body, and be thankful. The word peace here, he says, you know, why do we do all this? Forgive just as we have been forgiven. Beyond all these things, put on love, which is what? The perfect bond of unity. What's the idea here? We belong to one another in the body of Christ, loving each other and putting up with stuff so that we genuinely have right relationships is more important than my rights. And then he goes on to say, let the peace of Christ rule in your hearts. Literally, the word rule is act as an umpire, an arbitrator. If you're not sure, when you don't have peace in relationship with another person, it says, let the Holy Spirit, you know, that lack of peace, say, you know something? Maybe you need to make something right with someone. And all you may need to do is forgive them. Or maybe you need to apologize. Or maybe you need to write them a note. But he says, let the peace of Christ act as an arbitrator. And then notice this little command, because it's going to get repeated. And be thankful. See, sometimes we go through this and we start becoming the martyr. I did the right thing. I'm not going to hang on to my rights. And boy, I'll tell you what, this situation sure stinks. And we get this grumbling, complaining, whining attitude instead of, thank you, Lord. And you say, well, why should I thank God? Because conflict, as we'll see in just a second, is not an exception in a fallen world. It's predictable and it's normal. And God has allowed conflict sovereignly to come into your life and my life to do one of two things. Either help me learn something about me that I need to learn to grow and become more like Christ, or help me learn to love someone who's unlovable so I can become more like Christ and they can receive Christ's love.
0: 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All right, now back to our message.
1: So let the peace of Christ rule in your hearts and be thankful. And then where do you get the resources? How do you do this? How could anyone live out? These are supernatural type attitudes. Well, let the word of Christ richly dwell within you. And what's the basis then of how you relate to one another? With all wisdom, that's God giving you, doing relationships his way. With all wisdom, teaching and admonishing one another with psalms and hymns and spiritual songs, singing with thankfulness in your, again, hearts to God. It's about the right relationship matters more than my own little turf and me getting my way. Whatever you do, just in case, Colossian Christians, you didn't quite get the point. Whatever you do, in word or in deed, which covers just about life, doesn't it? Do all in the name of the Lord Jesus. Well, what's the other option? All in the name of getting your rights. All in the name of justifying yourself. All in the name that people need to know the real story. All in the name of, about me. Whatever you do in word or deed, do all in the name of the Lord Jesus. And then notice the third repetition. And by the way, it's a command. Giving thanks through him to God the Father. I think this is one of the strongest relational passages in all of the New Testament. And I think what it really says to us is, when I get violated and when I struggle and when life's unfair and when I'm that person at the coffee shop or in the park or at the mall pouring out my side of the story, I need to remember that right relationships on things that are not theological, on things that aren't moral, are way more important than my rights. I'm going to give you three practical ways to put this into practice. Number one is refuse to see conflict as negative. Instead, embrace conflict as God's tutor for learning and or loving others. I think a lot of us have just, we've been ingrained. Conflict's bad. Conflict's wrong. Oh, we got a problem. There's conflict. What are we going to do? It's terrible. And it's not terrible. I mean, if you think it's terrible, then life's going to be terrible. You can have conflict, you know, with your roommate. You can have conflict with your mate. You can have conflict if you have kids. You can have conflict with your grandkids. You can have conflict with your boss. You can have conflict everywhere. But if you unconsciously see conflict as bad and negative, then boy, you are set up for being a defensive person. Conflict is normal in a fallen world. So choose, instead of seeing conflict as negative, see it as God's tutor. I mean, doesn't everyone want a coach? God said, well, I have a tutor. I have a personal coach. I have a way that every day of your life, I'm going to provide sovereignly ordained and allowed opportunities to help you learn to become more like me. And since it's a body, I'm going to use you to help other people experience my love. What's it mean to love someone? Love is giving another person what they need the most when they deserve it the least at great personal cost. I don't want to do that, but that's what Jesus did for me. So conflict, rather than saying is negative, it's my tutor, it's my coach, it's my teacher. Now I've got a conflict situation. My first thought is, oh, I'm threatened, I'm fearful. What's going to happen to me? About my security? What about my significance? And will I be accepted? Will I be rejected? What if I'm on the outside after this happens? What if this person leaves me? What about? No. I am chosen. I am holy. I'm already dearly loved. There's not a job, a circumstance, or a person on the face of the earth that has the power to make or break my life or yours. No one has the power to ruin your life that you don't let them. A mate can't, a kid can't, a grandparent can't, an organization. No one can ruin your life. You are chosen, you are holy, and you are dearly loved. And you're on your way to heaven. You can have a few bumps in the road, but no one has the power to ruin your life that you don't let. And so do you say to yourself, well, wow, I guess God's going to teach me through this conflict about seeing something in me that I guess I didn't see before that he wants to change. Because I don't know about you, I don't read my Bible in the morning and wake up and say, oh, wow, I see a major area in my life. I just think I'm going to change. Everyone's seen it for 20 years and it's a blind spot and I've never seen it, but yippee, I see it today and I'm going to... Every major change that's happened in my life has been that major change that needed to happen. I ran head on to someone else's major change that needed to happen. And it was in that conflict I saw stuff in me that was I didn't want to see. But I got to see it to the point where it was so undeniable, I came out of my denial and realized God wants to deal with that, Chip. You need to come to me. You need to repent. And conflict is a tool in his hands to help you and to help me. And the other is, conflict has been a tutor where there are times, I think, that I've actually given someone what they don't deserve, or had some gentleness and some humility and some compassion and some forgiveness that actually worked in someone's life whose life wasn't going very well. And I can look back 5 or 10 years later and say, I got to be an instrument of grace. And I will tell you, I can list the people on my hand who in conflict have forgiven me and loved me and believed in me when I didn't deserve it. And they were an instrument of grace. So, you know, practice number one is refuse to see conflict as negative. Instead, embrace. Notice I didn't say tolerate. Embrace conflict as God's tutor for learning and for loving others. The second practice is be willing to own 50% more of any problem in a relationship than you think is fair. That sounds crazy, but I mean, I'm like big on this. I've had lots of conflicts, and that's probably not a really good testimony, but it's true. I've had lots of conflicts, and I have strong opinions, and I have a strong personality, which none of you probably could attest to. And when I've just, you know, I never did this before, but I always wanted to get it. To, you know, man, I mean, I think maybe I've got 49.87% of this, but over 50% is this guy's, you know? And what I realized is I always have huge levels of denial. And everyone does. And when I found out, you know, I just thought, okay, you know what? I'm gonna assume over 50% of the problem. I mean, I can argue and have division over, now, did we say 5:30 or 6 o'clock dinner? Now, did you say we were going to do this or do that? Did you say the budget was going to be X dollars or X dollars? You can work out the details, but just assume 50% more of the blame than in your heart of hearts you think you deserve, and say, you know what? God's bigger than this. And the more that I have learned to do that, because what we're afraid of is, at the heart of it, it's an arrogance issue. We're so afraid that someone's going to think less of us, that our reputation is going to be decreased. And what we're constantly trying to protect is our image and our reputation. Rather than saying, you know what, if God knows the truth, I'm not sure of the truth, why not just step up and say, you know, I thought this much was my fault in my heart of hearts before God. I'm going to go ahead and take another step. I'm going to own this much. Will you forgive me for this? And will you forgive me for this as well? I'm going to own mine. And you know what that does? It is amazing how that melts conflict. Because down deep, people have a pretty intuitive sense of probably what they own. And when someone is willing to take the step across the line to own more, and you know, sometimes I probably think I'm owning more and probably I'm just right. You know, it really is a good 50%. But I'm hoping it's like it's only 35% and I'm giving about 15% grace. But when you do that, I'm amazed that people can kind of see and they'll just basically say, you know something, I'm not going to go there either. And what happens is the right relationship gets to be the priority instead of who's right. The final practice that's been very helpful over the years is ask yourself, why is it so important to be proven right or to get your way in a situation? I don't like to ask that question, but what I found is with my wife and my kids and issues, I just found out, what is it? What is this little Energizer bunny in Chip Ingram? I gotta be right, I gotta be right, I gotta be right, I gotta be right, I gotta be right. At the heart of it is, I must not believe I'm really chosen. I must not believe I'm already holy, and I must not believe I'm already dearly loved, because I gotta be right to prove to me and to prove all these people I'm really significant, I'm really secure, I'm really a somebody. I did all the work, you know, I did the research. You gotta know, this is right. Well, what's behind all that? Just flesh, just ego, just pride. And what kills relationships? Flesh, ego, pride. When you don't care about that, and I don't mean you don't care like you pretend it's not there. You own it reasonably, but if you back up and say, well, you know something, Lord? You know what's right, and I'm accepted by you. And you know what? This little phrase has been so helpful. I really want and desire people's approval, but I don't need people's approval, because I have God's approval.
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2: As we wrap up today's program, we really were addressing the core behind conflict, and we all have conflict in relationships. And sometimes the conflict is the other person actually is doing things, saying things, acting in ways that are so selfish that they have the problem and they really ought and should change. But usually it's not all them. I mean, I like to believe that honestly, and I know that you like to believe that honestly when we're in an argument or when we're hurt or when we're talking to a friend and blaming, it's all my husband's fault, it's all my spouse's fault. These kids, after all that we've done for them, look at what they're doing, looking how they're treating us. You know, my boss, my supervisor, you know, he's a jerk, she's a jerk, they did this, they did that. Does this all sound familiar? What I want you to know is that so much of that is rooted in, down deep in my heart and down deep in your heart, with people we have to prove that we're okay. We feel that we have to be right, because if we're not right, people will think less of us. And we have to demonstrate that we're in control and we're an important person. And I talked in today's teaching, and this has been a long journey for me, but believing that I don't need people's approval because I have God's approval. Now, let me just pause for a moment. I mean, you let that sink into your heart in the midst of an awful lot of conflict that really is about such trivial stuff. These are principles that change relationships. And if you could get God's security and take down the walls and believe this truth, and know that you're significant, you're secure, that even sometimes if it's so trivial, just let it go. Even if you're right, just let it go. When you begin to grasp that I don't need to win the argument, because sometimes winning an argument means I'm losing the relationship. And I don't mean that you're a doormat. I don't mean that you just agree with someone all the time. But think of the conflict you're presently having. Think of the person that you're in conflict the most, and think of the self-talk that you have and how unconsciously or consciously you have to prove that you are right and they are wrong. Could I tell you that Jesus laid down his rights, and he didn't do it because he was weak. He did it because he was meek. It's called power under control. It's called, I don't need to win this trivial little thing. It's not worth it, because I already know who I am and who I am in Christ. Can I encourage you to let some of the little stuff go and to just give people the benefit of the doubt and realize, you know something? I think I'm going to lose this trivial argument on purpose, and smile and just move on and just see what happens.
0: Well, next time Chip introduces a principle he calls chronic relatedness for that one relationship that just never seems to change. 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
5: On KCIS 630, hi, I'm Barry McGuire, author of Ignite Your Life, explaining how you can have wholehearted faith regardless of your circumstances. Have you ever wondered if the path you're on is really leading you where you want to go? Proverbs 14:12 says, "There is a way which seems right unto man, but the end thereof are the ways of death." That's a powerful reminder that God's way isn't always our way. The Bible tells us that every one of us has sinned and fallen short of God's glory. But here's the incredible news. God didn't leave us without a way home. Romans 6:23 says, "The gift of God is eternal life through Jesus Christ our Lord." Jesus made it crystal clear in John 14:6, "No one comes to the Father except through me." Heaven isn't something we earn by being good. It's God's gift received through faith in Jesus. And if you're carrying fear, guilt, or uncertainty today, Jesus says, "Come to me, all who are burdened, and I will give you rest." The road to heaven is narrow, but the invitation is open to everyone. Ignite your life. 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
7: The KCIS Seattle area forecast today, sunshine with highs in the 60s.
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9: Hi, this is Robert Jeffress, and I'm glad to study God's Word with you every day on this Bible teaching program. 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
10: When our nation turns to secularism and away from God, we have no document that can keep order in our country. 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
11: Welcome to Pathway to Victory with author and pastor Dr. Robert Jeffress. In recent decades, the American government has taken drastic measures to ensure the separation of church and state. But while many have applauded these efforts, today's lawmakers are actually going against the wishes of our founding fathers. Today on Pathway to Victory, Dr. Robert Jeffress explains why America is, and always has been, a Christian nation. But first, let's take a moment to hear some important ministry updates.
9: Thanks, David, and welcome again to Pathway to Victory. Today, you're going to hear one of the boldest messages I've ever presented on Pathway to Victory. It's called America is a Christian Nation. Now, that's a statement that'll get you shouted down in a lot of rooms these days, won't it? But friend, no matter how loudly the opposition cries out, I'm going to say it plainly, without hesitation and without apology. America was founded as a Christian nation, and I've got the historical evidence to prove it. Evidence I think is going to surprise you. This is exactly the kind of truth Pathway to Victory has never been afraid to speak, even when it's unpopular. Gratefully, it's engendered a deep sense of trust from friends like you, people who stand behind Pathway to Victory with generous support. And for just a few more days, I'm going to say thanks for your generous gift by providing a highly personal book I've written. Today, it's my gift to you. And arrives at the same time we're celebrating 30 years in ministry. My book is called Seven Lessons from My 70 Years. And these seven lessons have made a significant difference in my life. And I'm confident they can transform your life too. Please be sure to get in touch with us right away before this time-limited offer expires. David and I will repeat all these details after my message. But right now, it's time to get started with today's important study. I've titled my message today and tomorrow, America is a Christian Nation.
10: Listen long enough to organizations like the American Civil Liberties Union, or the Freedom From Religion Foundation, or any other left-wing group, and you will come to believe this history of America. You'll come to believe that America was founded by a wide diversity of people from many different faiths. Some deists, some atheists, and a few Christians. But they were all united by one dream. They wanted to build a completely secular nation that was devoid of any religious, especially Christian, influence. Their goal was to build an unscalable wall around this country that would protect this country from any religious influence seeping in to public life. That version of American history belongs in the same category as the story of George Washington and the cherry tree. It is a complete myth. As we're going to discover today, America was founded predominantly, not exclusively, but predominantly by Christians who wanted to build this Christian nation on the foundation of God's will. And furthermore, these men believed that the future success of our country depended upon our fidelity to the Christian beliefs. And that's why we can say, though it's politically incorrect to do so, we say without hesitation or apology that America was founded as a Christian nation. And our future success depends upon our country being faithful to those eternal truths of God's Word. Now today, in the minutes that we have, I want to do three things. First of all, I want us to look at the historical evidence for the Christian founding of our country, and I think you're going to be surprised by what you hear. Secondly, I want us to look at our detour from that Christian foundation of our nation. What has happened in our country

0: God. Consider what the words of John Jay, the first Chief Justice of the Supreme Court and the co-author of the Federalist Papers, were. John Jay said, "Providence," that's how they referred to God, "Providence has given our people the choice of their rulers, and it is the duty as well as the privilege of interest of our Christian nation to select and prefer Christians for their rulers." Did you hear what this first Chief Justice said? Not only are we a Christian nation, we have a duty to prefer and select Christians as the leaders in this Christian nation. Why, he would be hauled into court today and sued for saying such a thing. But that was the founding fathers. That's what they believed. John Quincy Adams, as you know, was the son of John Adams. He was the sixth president of the United States. You won't believe what he said. Quote, "Why is it that next to the birthday of the Savior of the world, your most joyous and most venerated festival returns this day, that is July 4th. Is it not that in the chain of human events, the birthday of the nation is indissolubly linked with the birthday of the Savior? Is it not that the Declaration of Independence first organized the social compact on the foundation of the Redeemer's mission upon the earth, that it laid the cornerstone of human government upon the first precepts of Christianity?" John Quincy Adams. But this final quote by Adams, to me, is the most remarkable. Listen to what the sixth president of the United States said. Quote, "The highest, the transcendent glory of the American Revolution was this, that it connected in one indissoluble bond the principles of civil government and the precepts of Christianity. If it has never been considered in that light, it is because its compass has not been perceived." You say, well, what about what I've always heard about? What about the separation of church and state that was the foundation of our Constitution? I had this week a reporter ask me the very same question. "Pastor Jeffress, what about the constitutional separation of church and state?" I said, "There is no such thing." He said, "What do you mean there is no such thing? It's in the Constitution." I said, "It's nowhere in the Constitution. You find it for me. Point it out to me." Did you know 69% of Americans believe that phrase is found in the Constitution, the separation of church and state? It's not found anywhere. Well, then where did that phrase come from? You have to look outside of a government document to find it mentioned the first time. The first time that phrase was used was in a private letter between President Thomas Jefferson and a group of Baptists from Danbury, Connecticut. In 1801, think about 1801, that would have been 9 years after the ratification of the First Amendment. In 1801, most states still had state-sponsored churches, but they were sponsored by Christian denominations. And in many states, the tax dollars you paid went to that state-sponsored denomination, whatever it was. In Connecticut, the state-sponsored denomination was the Congregational Church. And so a group of Baptists were upset about that. They didn't want their tax dollars going to support the Congregational Church. And so they had to petition every year to redirect their tax dollars back to support their Baptist church. And they got tired of that hassle of doing so. And so they wrote a letter to newly elected President Thomas Jefferson asking him to rectify the situation. So on January the 1st, 1802, Jefferson wrote this letter back to those Danbury Baptists. And this is what he said in part, quote, "I contemplate with sovereign reverence that act of the whole American people, which declared that their legislature should," and then he quotes the First Amendment, "make no law respecting an establishment of religion or prohibiting the free exercise thereof," end of quote, thus building a wall of separation between the church and state. Now, the context of this letter is so obvious. He's quoting the First Amendment. And the First Amendment being quoted is in the context of one Christian denomination being elevated over another Christian denomination. It was creating a state church in which people were forced to worship or forced to give their money to. And Thomas Jefferson said, our forefathers did not want that. They had given that up in England. They wanted a country in which they were not forced to worship. They were not forced to support. The context of this was the elevation of one Christian denomination over another Christian denomination. Never in their wildest imaginations did Thomas Jefferson or the founding fathers ever believe that that First Amendment would be perverted in such a way as to try to separate our country from its Christian heritage. You say, how do you know that, Pastor? How do you know that wasn't Thomas Jefferson's intent? Well, look at his own actions as president. 1 year after he wrote this letter to Danbury Baptist, 1 year afterwards, he authorized, signed a bill to use tax revenue to support a priest going to minister to the Kaskaskia Indians. Just 2 days after Thomas Jefferson wrote that letter on January 1st to the Danbury Baptist, on January 3rd, 1802, he attended a worship service that was being held in the Capitol building, a worship service that he authorized. In fact, I've gone to the Capitol, I've seen his signature on the attendance roster. He was there on January the 3rd, 1802. It was Thomas Jefferson who believed in the separation of church and state, who authorized the use of the Capitol for the founding of the first Christian church in Washington, D.C. And that church met there for decades and decades and decades, and Jefferson attended there. Obviously, he saw no conflict between his separation of church and state, his understanding, and the use of government to propagate and promote the Christian faith. There was no contradiction there whatsoever. Never did the founders believe that this amendment would be used to restrict religious freedom. This was to protect religious freedom. Never did the founders believe the so-called establishment clause would be used to absolutely silence prayers at graduations or Ten Commandment displays in the courthouses or nativity displays in the town square. That was never the intent of the founding fathers. You say, well, that kind of makes sense, but how do you know that for sure? Not only listen to the writings and the words of our founding fathers, look at the early court rulings. These court rulings not only show that the nation was founded on a Christian foundation, but in many cases, government was encouraged to support the Christian faith. For example, consider the case of Runkel versus Weinmiller in 1799. Now, remember, 1799 is 7 years after the ratification of the First Amendment and the no establishment of a religion clause. In 1799, the Supreme Court of Maryland said in its decision, quote, by our form of government, the Christian religion is the established religion. Now think about it. 7 years after the ratification of the First Amendment, this court says we have an established religion. It is the Christian religion. They understood exactly what the founders had in mind. They understood that, yes, this is a Christian nation, but no one denomination is to be elevated by another. Because look at the second phrase. Yes, the Christian religion is the established religion, and all sects and denominations of Christians are placed upon the same equal footing and are equally entitled to protection in their religious liberty. Again, the First Amendment is about protecting religious expression, not about restricting religious expression. The next case, Vidal versus Girard's executors, 1844. Now, this was a complicated case, but here's the gist of it. A man died in Philadelphia, a very wealthy man, and in his will, he left his proceeds to the starting of a school for orphans. They used to call those colleges back then, a school for orphans. But he had one stipulation. That is, no Christian minister could teach in his school that he was funding. Well, the people of Pennsylvania were very upset about that. They said, if there's no Christian minister, then that means Christianity can't be taught in our schools, and we don't want that. And the Supreme Court actually ended up upholding this man's will. Why did they uphold it? Because they said the fact that you can't have a minister teach doesn't keep Christianity from being taught in the schools. And this was what they said, quote, "Why may not the Bible, and especially the New Testament, without note or comment, be read and taught as a divine revelation in the college, its general precepts expounded, its evidences explained, and its glorious principles of morality inculcated?" And likewise, the court had something to say about those who would say, well, then you've got to treat all religions the same. They said, it is unnecessary for us, however, to consider what the legal effect of such a device in Pennsylvania for the establishment of a school or college for the propagation of Judaism or deism or any other form of infidelity. Such a case is not to be presumed to exist in a Christian country. Are you starting to get the drift of this? Our courts did not hesitate to say America is a Christian nation. It's interesting that the justice who delivered the majority report in that Vidal case was a man named Joseph Story. Joseph Story was appointed to the Supreme Court in 1811 by James Madison. If you know your history, you know James Madison was considered to be the architect of the Constitution. He's the one who appointed Joseph Story to the Supreme Court. Later in his career, Joseph Story wrote an entire commentary on the American Constitution. And it's a commentary that has been used for decades in law schools around the country. And in his notes on the First Amendment, Joseph Story, appointed by James Madison, said, "The purpose of the founders in the First Amendment was to put all Christian denominations on the same level, to keep one Christian denomination from being elevated above the other. But our founders never meant for Christianity to ever be subservient to other religions in the world." These true stories prove that America was founded truly as a Christian nation. And there are many more I'd like to share with you, so make it a point to join us again tomorrow. Well, for three decades now, it's been my privilege to open the Bible and proclaim God's truth on Pathway to Victory. 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It comes with my thanks for your partnership. As we band together as a united force, we're bringing the light of Jesus Christ to the dark corners of our world. Thanks so much. Here's David with all the details.
1: 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That's P.O. 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I'm David J. Mullins, inviting you to meet us back here on Tuesday when we conclude our message called America is a Christian Nation, right here on Pathway to Victory. 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The Apostle Paul sailed these waters, walked these streets, and the church was never the same.
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0: You know, it's amazing to me how few Christians even think about heaven. 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Not only that, heaven seems remote to those of us trying to rear a family or keep a job or make a living. Why should we be concerned about heaven? And yet, even though we don't think about heaven that much, there are times in our life when we long for a better place than earth, isn't there? And faith is, in the end, a kind of homesickness for a home we have never visited but have never stopped longing for. We all long for that home, that place called heaven.
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7: USA Radio News, I'm Ron Warner. The Senate is set for a final vote on the Protect College Sports Act today, allowing athletes to negotiate their own NIL deals, increasing revenue sharing, and permitting one transfer without losing eligibility. House Minority Leader Hakeem Jeffries spoke with News Nation.
8: We'll cross that bridge when we get to it, but right now it's premature. The bill hasn't even passed the Senate.
7: The NAACP and Congressional Black Caucus opposed the bill, seeking stronger protections for black athletes. Tonight's Powerball drawing is worth an estimated $389 million. Mark Mayfield has more numbers.
9: There was no grand prize winner on Saturday night, so a lucky winner or winners stands to walk away with just shy of $162 million if they take the lump sum payout option. And if things don't work out for you on Monday, there's $300 million up for grabs the next day in the Mega Millions drawing.
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10: local headlines.
11: And good afternoon. I'm Keith Black. Boeing has identified a software glitch on some 737 MAX jets that could affect automated flight guidance during a specific landing scenario. The issue can occur when pilots change their planned flight path after a missed approach. Boeing says it notified all 737 operators last month and is developing a software update to permanently fix the problem. The FAA says it's working with Boeing and airlines and will take immediate action if it finds a safety concern. Southwest and United have asked Boeing to hold deliveries of new MAX jets with the affected software, while the number of planes currently using it remains unclear. Ridership on Washington State ferries during the summer hit the highest level since 2019. The Washington State Department of Transportation says there were over 7 million passengers, which is 130,000 more than last year. The FIFA World Cup drew more people to the Seattle area, which increased ridership. On-time performance was nearly 80%, which is an 8% increase from 2024. More workers are being trained, and cancellations for vessel repairs were reduced. The Seattle Center monorail station is getting a major upgrade. Brad Ford reports.
12: The monorail will be brought up to date for the Americans with Disabilities Act. That includes a ramp to Thomas Street, a rebuilt platform with smaller gaps between the train and the platform, updated signs and wider sliding doors. The monorail was built in 1962 for the World's Fair. Last year, it had 2.2 million passengers. It runs between Seattle Center and Westlake Center. I'm Brad Ford.
11: In sports, the Seattle Seahawks' 12-game winning streak is over as the Hawks lost yesterday at the Washington Commanders 33-31. Seattle hosts the L.A. Chargers this Sunday. The Seattle Mariners finished their season with a 7-3 win over the L.A. Angels yesterday at T-Mobile Park, but then announced shortly afterwards that Dan Wilson will not return as the Mariners' manager next season. After advancing in 2025 to the seventh game of the American League Championship Series against Toronto, the M's missed the playoffs with a disappointing 76-86 record this season. Despite that mark, the M's drew almost 2.9 million fans, the team's highest total since 2004. Mariners chairman and CEO John Stanton thanked Wilson for the work he's done as manager and said he could still remain in the organization. In our KCIS Seattle area forecast, mostly sunny today, becoming mostly cloudy and breezy tonight with a chance of rain late tonight. Rain tomorrow and breezy, mostly sunny Wednesday and Thursday, partly sunny Friday and Saturday, and mostly sunny on Sunday. Our highs today in the 60s, near 60 tomorrow, in the 60s Wednesday through Saturday, and to near 70 on Sunday. At last check, mostly sunny skies, 59 in Everett, 57 in Tacoma, and at SeaTac Airport. With a news update, I'm Keith Black, KCIS 630.
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0: you know it's possible to turn the blessings of God into burdens? The religious leaders in Jesus' day were particularly good at this with all their rules and regulations. So how can we avoid such burdens and embrace God's blessing? We'll consider that question today on Truth for Life. Alistair Begg examines the controversial teaching of Jesus that provoked the Pharisees and continues to provoke legalists today.
1: Mark chapter 2, we'll read from verse 18. Now John's disciples and the Pharisees were fasting. Some people came and asked Jesus, "How is it that John's disciples and the disciples of the Pharisees are fasting, but yours are not?" Jesus answered, "How can the guests of the bridegroom fast while he's with them? They cannot, so long as they have him with them. But the time will come when the bridegroom will be taken from them, and on that day they will fast. No one sews a patch of unshrunk cloth on an old garment. If he does, the new piece will pull away from the old, making the tear worse. And no one pours new wine into old wineskins. If he does, the wine will burst the skins, and both the wine and the wineskins will be ruined. No, he pours new wine into new wineskins." One Sabbath, Jesus was going through the cornfields, and as his disciples walked along, they began to pick some ears of corn. The Pharisees said to him, "Look, why are they doing what is unlawful on the Sabbath?" He answered, "Have you never read what David did when he and his companions were hungry and in need? In the days of Abiathar, the high priest, he entered the house of God and ate the consecrated bread, which is lawful only for priests to eat. And he also gave some to his companions." Then he said to them, "The Sabbath was made for man, not man for the Sabbath. So the Son of Man is Lord even of the Sabbath." Another time he went into the synagogue and a man with a shriveled hand was there. Some of them were looking for a reason to accuse Jesus, so they watched him closely to see if he would heal him on the Sabbath. Jesus said to the man with the shriveled hand, "Stand up in front of everyone." Then Jesus asked them, "Which is lawful on the Sabbath, to do good or to do evil, to save life or to kill?" But they remained silent. He looked round at them in anger and, deeply distressed at their stubborn hearts, said to the man, "Stretch out your hand." He stretched it out, and his hand was completely restored. Then the Pharisees went out and began to plot with the Herodians how they might kill Jesus. Thanks be to God for his word. And our prayer before we turn to the Bible: speak, Lord, as we wait upon you, so that beyond the voice of a mere man, we may actually hear from you, the living God, as a result of your word coming home to our minds. And we ask this in Christ's name. Amen. Jesus was not an establishment figure. The fact that he may be regarded as such today is as a result of all kinds of ideas and notions. But those ideas and notions are challenged by the teaching of the Bible itself as it introduces us to the Lord Jesus Christ. Jesus, along with his followers, spent the larger part of his 3 years of earthly ministry in dialogue, indeed in conflict, with the religious authorities of his time. And when you read the gospel records, it is clear that in bringing the message which he brought of the kingdom of God breaking in upon time, the call to repentance and to faith, he was challenging very straightforwardly and very forcibly the man-made traditions of the religious leaders of the day. And as we have begun to study Mark's gospel, we realize just why it is that Jesus has been described by some as Christ the controversialist. Christ the controversialist. That actually was the title of a book written by John Stott, published back in 1970. And as he introduces one of the chapters, he writes as follows: "The popular image of Christ as gentle Jesus, meek and mild, simply will not do. It is a false image. To be sure, he was full of love, compassion, and tenderness. But he was also uninhibited in exposing error and denouncing sin, especially hypocrisy. Christ was a controversialist, and the gospel writers portray him as such. Now, those of us who lived through the 60s, if we have any perception at all, even if we were not involved in it, we will know that we lived through a peculiar era for all sorts of reasons. This was the era of experimentation in issues of sexuality, in freedoms of expression, in terms of drugs, and the notion of love that was unbounded by any constraints at all. Indeed, there was much to alarm in the 60s. But some of us recall that it was in the midst of that peculiar decade that we either were part of or we were confronted by what was referred to as the Jesus Movement. The Jesus Movement. And from the west coast of America, where there were long-haired, barefooted creatures gathering to sing new worship songs on the beaches, all the way across the nation and out and across the Atlantic Ocean and into the United Kingdom, where some of us were gathering in public squares to celebrate the Festival of Light, when we were marching through the streets of London from Trafalgar Square to Hyde Park so that we could stand in Hyde Park and declare that in Jesus there is life and there is light. And some of us stood amazed at the fact that those who were on the stage, who were our leaders, who were the Christian pop singers of the time, found themselves not only followed by others of us who were younger and with them, but also opposed by those who hated this story of Jesus. And I remember memorably one of the singers standing playing his guitar, and as he sang a line, then he would move to the side one way and then move to the side the other way. This was not a form of dancing. He was avoiding the eggs and the tomatoes. And they were coming at him from, at that point, the homosexual lobby, who said, "Do not come here with a story of Jesus, with a story of light and of life. We are opposed to all you have to say." And here we are today, all these years later, and we have discovered, some of us, to our great benefit, that when we turned on and we tuned in and we dropped out, in relationship to Jesus, it was a whole new discovery. I met somebody just yesterday. She was wearing a t-shirt. It reminded me of this because that was what it said on her t-shirt. It said, "Turn on, tune in, drop out." And I said, "So you lived in the 60s, did you?" She said, "What?" I said, "Well, you don't think somebody invented that in the first decade of the 21st century, do you?" She said, "I didn't know." I said, "Well, no, that's it." I said, that's the 60s. You should have been there." And some of you were turned on to Christ. You tuned into the Bible. And you dropped out of a lifestyle of sexual promiscuity and drug addiction into the liberating bondage of Jesus Christ as Lord. And today you're in absolutely no doubt that Christ is a controversial figure, that he has not come to prop up the religious establishment, that he is not here in the sight of that which is man-made and organized and palatable and easily absorbed. But as then, so now, from the pages of Scripture, Christ, as it were, moves up and down the high streets of our cities, in and out of the rural areas of our country, and says, "I am the resurrection and the life, and whoever believes in me will live, and whosoever believes in me will actually never die." And men and women are forced to somehow deal with a succession of controversial statements. And in this little section that we read this morning, and we'll only get to part of it, I say that for your encouragement, all of the promise and prospect that was in Jesus is described here in terms of a newness that just burst through the old wineskins that had been so quickly and easily rendered obsolete. And to the extent that we enjoyed something of that kind of movement in the 60s, we might ask Jesus to come and begin another movement in this millennium. how we need Jesus to come. We don't need any more political movements. Those of you who are all exercised about that again, you know, I'm forced to say to you, have I been with you so long and still you do not understand? Here we go again. The same old stuff. New names, new faces, new targets, same old agenda. Look in your Bible and see what Jesus did. Is there a moral component to faith in Christ? Yes. Is there a political dimension to it? Yes. Is it the issue? 1,000 times no. And what Jesus was confronting here was not ultimately the morality of the people whom he addressed, but it was the theology of the people that he addressed. What he was confronting here and what was so controversial was his view of the nature and character of God. Jesus steps onto the stage of human history and he says, this is how God may be known. This is how God provides forgiveness. This is the only way that he may be known, and this is the only way in which he provides forgiveness. And the people who were opposed to him from the side of organized religion absolutely were opposed to the idea. And so in his words and in his works, that is his miracles, his signs, Jesus, as you read the first two chapters of Mark, is seen to be challenging the power and the authority of the religious leadership. Let me just point that out to you without going out of chapter 2. Look at how you have this conflict that is beginning to build. Verse 7 of chapter 2, the context is the healing of the man who was paralyzed. And the teachers of the law were sitting there, Mark says, thinking to themselves, why does this fellow talk like that? He's blaspheming. Who does he think he is? That's essentially the question. It's a good question. It's a question that many are asking today. If they think at all, who does this person think he is? Who is Jesus? Just another political figure? Just another great teacher? Just another religious guru? Who does he think he is? He actually believes he can forgive sin? He can give me a fresh start? A brand new heart? Cleanse me from every record of my past? Set me on my feet? Who does this fellow think he is? Verse 16, why does he eat with tax collectors and sinners? The Pharisees saw him eating with the, quote, sinners and the tax collectors. And they said to the disciples, why does he eat with tax collectors and sinners? Jesus is going to have to tell them, who do you think I'm going to eat with? You? Not only are you boring, but you're wrong. I didn't come to put a religious club together with people like you. That look like you've been eating those horrible pickles that they give you with every sandwich here in America. No, he said, I didn't come for that. I actually came to call sinners. I love the chance to speak to Levi and all of his friends. That's why I came. Thirdly, verse 18. Now John's disciples and the Pharisees were fasting. And some people came and asked Jesus, how is it that John's disciples and the disciples of the Pharisees are fasting and yours are not? And then verse 24, they saw the disciples walking along. They began to pick some ears of corn, which from a Pharisaical perspective was regarded as a breaking of the Sabbath. It was one of the many, many laws that they had attached to the law of God. And the Pharisees said to Jesus, look, why are the disciples doing what is unlawful on the Sabbath? You see this kind of dialogue, this conflict that is there. And then in the next chapter, in chapter 3 and in verse 4, it's Jesus' turn to ask a question now. And he says to them, well, you seem to be the ones who know what you should be doing and what you shouldn't be doing. Since you're such geniuses at that, let me ask you a question. Which is lawful on the Sabbath? To do good or to do evil? To save life or to kill? And they remained silent. Why? Because he had them. He had them. It was like a great closing argument in terms of the prosecuting attorney. Nothing could be said. Now, in each of these incidents, and we're only going to be able to look at the first of the three of them this morning, in each of these, what Jesus, Christ the controversialist, if you like, is exposing is essentially the Pharisees' unique ability to turn blessings into burdens, to take things which God has given to us richly to enjoy and for our benefit, and to make them a wearisome burden on the backs of people. We'll see that particularly when we come to the Sabbath next time. Here, God has provided the Sabbath principle in order that there might be rest, in order that there might be enjoyment, in order that there might be all of the benefits that attach to it. And the Pharisees come along and say, no, we don't want you to be blessed as much as we would like you to be burdened. And so the three incidents are as follows. Incident number one, verse 18 and following, which emerges because the disciples are apparently failing to do what they should. Incident number two, which begins in verse 23, is on account of the fact that the disciples are apparently doing what they shouldn't. And then incident number three is when Jesus, of course, says, well, let's just try and sort this whole thing out. So here we are in verse 18. Now, John's disciples and the Pharisees were fasting, and some people came and asked Jesus, how is it that John's disciples and the disciples of the Pharisees are fasting, but yours are not? Just in case we don't know what this is, to fast was simply to forego food for a period of time, either as an expression of abasement, perhaps as an indication of sorrow, sometimes as a recognition of God's intervention, and so on. The fasting that was taking place here was taking place from two camps. One, the Pharisees, those who were the pupils of the Pharisees, those who would have been as orthodox as they possibly could be, they were obviously fasting. And then we're told that the disciples of John the Baptist, they were fasting. Now, whether they were both fasting for the same reasons or not, it isn't possible for us to say, although I think it's unlikely. It's possible that the disciples of John were fasting because John had been taken into prison. And they were perhaps fasting, asking God to intervene. We can't say that with authority because Mark does not set this in a time frame. It may also be simply that they became fasters, if you like, because of the austerity of John the Baptist. John the Baptist was an austere character. He was an unusual character. He wore an interesting garb. He had an interesting health food diet. And it's not difficult to see that somebody who would go down into these remote regions of the wilderness and send out such a striking message and call people to be his followers would not actually say to them, and if you're really going to take this repentance stuff seriously, if you're really going to take following me seriously, then I suggest that you do this. It will, you know, do your soul good. And of course, it will help you with your health food diet as well. And you will know today that some people in the secular world have discovered fasting. They went into the Bible and they said, wow, look at this. If you stop eating, you might lose weight. What a genius idea. And here they're able to interweave all these kinds of notions. And the issue was this. The people are looking around. They see the Pharisees, disciples, fasting. The disciples of John, fasting. The disciples of Jesus, partying. True? That can't possibly be right. If a person's going to be accepted with God, there's so many things he has to do. And we, the Pharisees, the organizers of religion, the custodians of that which is external and orthodox, we know what they should be doing, and your boys aren't doing it. And we want to know why. You see, the Pharisees were legalists. What that means is they believed that they could put themselves in a right standing with God as a result of what they did. Jesus was coming to say, you can't ever put yourself in a right standing with God as a result of what you do. He was coming to say, the issue is not what you're doing, but the issue is what I have done or what I am about to do. And on the strength of what I am about to do in making an atoning sacrifice for sin, there will then be forgiveness and a place with God. Every other attempt to make ourselves acceptable to God as a result of our own endeavors is ultimately a worthless task. It doesn't stop people from trying it, does it? And there is nothing that infuriates a legalist more than people who don't obey their rules. So this would tick them off. Why don't your disciples fast? Now, if you think about this in Luke 18, and I'll only give you this one. I might give you two cross-references, but this is just one. Luke chapter 18, if you turn forward one book, let's just set this in context because I think this is helpful. And the context is absolutely crucial. Verse 9 of Luke chapter 18. To some who were confident of their own righteousness. Okay, their own righteousness. In other words, a righteousness that they themselves created, established, maintained by what they did or didn't do. To some who were confident of their own righteousness, we're either going to stand before God on the basis of our own righteousness, or we're going to stand before God on the basis of the righteousness of another. These folks were confident in their own righteousness. And as a result, notice, they looked down on everybody else. There's only one place in the whole of the Old Testament where fasting is demanded. And that's recorded in Leviticus chapter 16 in relationship to the Day of Atonement. Fasting appears all over the place for all kinds of reasons, good. But in terms of God actually saying, this is what I want you to do, it only comes there in relationship to the Day of Atonement. You see, the issue here is not fasting per se. It is that fasting represents the way in which the Pharisees, with their systematized, organized religion, believed that they could be and would be accepted by God. So as long as they kept doing all these things meticulously, then God would be pleased to look on them with favor. And so in answering the question, Jesus absolutely disarms the questioners. Why are they not fasting? Jesus answered, how can the guests of the bridegroom fast while he is with them? In other words, you don't fast at a wedding, he says. My wife and I were at a wedding yesterday. We went to the reception. It was a wonderful meal. No time for fasting. It was fantastic. It would have been highly inappropriate, wouldn't it? And if the father of the bride had said, you know, I hope you enjoy these Ritz crackers and help yourself to a second glass of water, people would have said, what kind of party is this? And justifiably so, which is what Jesus is saying.
0: You're listening to Truth for Life. That is Alistair Begg with a message he's titled, Christ the Controversialist. We'll hear the conclusion tomorrow. What comes to mind when you hear the word worship? I think for many of us, it's the music we sing together on Sunday morning before the sermon. But what if true worship is more than that? 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I'm Bob Lapine. We're glad you've joined us today to study God's Word together. 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
5: And on this Monday, September 28th, 2026 edition of Newsmakers, Pope Leo XIV is urging Europe to draw from its Christian roots and traditions of dialogue to confront the thirst for domination driving today's wars. Leo issued the appeal as he wrapped up a visit to France by recalling the forces that contributed to Europe's post-World War II integration. Leo traveled today to the eastern city of Metz near the border with Luxembourg and Germany to honor Robert Schuman. The French Catholic statesman is regarded as one of the founding fathers of European unity. Leo decided to end his four-day visit to France in Metz at a conference center named for Schuman to drive home his appeal. Leo's visit to the once staunchly Catholic and officially secular France has been marked by huge crowds, 800,000 at a mass in Paris Saturday, and his messaging yesterday against abortion and medically assisted suicide, which he called a moral false compassion. Leo also met yesterday with seven survivors of clergy sexual abuse. California Governor Gavin Newsom has signed two new laws to help protect people at religious services and community gatherings. One law creates a safe bubble zone, making it illegal to approach, harass, or intimidate people within 8 feet of a religious facility's entrance or exit. This comes after several recent anti-Semitic incidents and a protest at a Los Angeles temple. The other law gives more security funding for events like festivals, marches, and LGBTQ pride celebrations. A Title IX rule regarding transgender students has been rolled back. Education Secretary Linda McMahon today rescinded the Biden administration's interpretation of the law, eliminating gender identity as a protected class, saying it will protect women's sports. The rule had already been struck down by the courts in Republican-led states. A federal appeals court is ruling Tennessee cannot punish someone for helping a minor travel out of state to get an abortion. The Sixth Circuit says the state law violates the First Amendment, upholding a lower court ruling from 2025. The law made it a crime to recruit a pregnant minor and take them across state lines for an abortion, with a possible sentence of up to a year in jail. Planned Parenthood is asking a Nashville court to block Tennessee Attorney General Jonathan Scrimeti from accessing certain patient records. The organization filed a petition last week challenging a request for information about abortion pills, patient navigation services, and so-called gender-affirming care. Planned Parenthood says the investigation is politically motivated and could violate patient privacy and free speech rights, while Scrimeti's office says it has the authority to request information when it suspects a state law may have been violated. The case is now before Davidson County Chancery Court after the judge initially assigned to it recused himself. And that's Newsmakers for this Monday, September 28th, 2026 edition. I'm Keith Black.
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6: Question: what kind of world would we live in today if you were its sole representative? You are the light of the world. You.
7: Coming up today on A New Beginning, Pastor Greg Laurie reminds us we're the Lord's representatives. When they look at us, do they see Jesus?
6: There are five Gospels: Matthew, Mark, Luke, John, and you. You're the fifth Gospel. You're the only Bible some people are ever going to read.

0: Apostle Paul poses some essential questions in Romans chapter 10. How can non-believers call on Jesus to save them unless they believe in him? And how can they believe in him if they have never heard about him? And how can they hear about him unless someone tells them? Today on A New Beginning, Pastor Greg Laurie points out how important it is that we share the good news of Christ. It's such an important link in the chain. Important insight coming up from the Lord's Sermon on the Mount.
1: You are an influencer. You have a platform and you have a following. Now, it could be on social media, but in your world, you have a sphere of influence where you influence other people. So it really comes down to this. Are you a good or are you a bad influence? Here's what Jesus said 2,000 years ago that is very relevant to this topic of influencing others. Matthew 5, starting in verse 13, he says, "You are the salt of the earth. But if the salt loses its saltiness, how can it be made salty again? It's no longer good for anything except to be thrown out and trampled underfoot. You are the light of the world. A town built on a hill cannot be hidden. Neither do people put a lamp under a bowl. Instead, they put it on its stand and it gives light to everyone in the house. In the same way, let your light shine to others that they may see your good deeds and glorify your Father in heaven." We'll stop there. Notice that Jesus says, first we are to be salt, then we are to be light.

They're letting their kids behave in a crazy way with complete disrespect and total irresponsibility. Or they ask you, how can you have a smile on your face when you're going through the hardship you're going through? You know, so you've been salt. Now you've earned the right to be light. Be that salt. Be that light. Be that person that makes a difference. But don't expect a standing ovation. Jesus said, this is the condemnation. Light has come into the world, but men love darkness rather than light because their deeds are evil. And everyone who is evil practices evil, and they hate the light. And they don't come to the light lest their deeds should be exposed. And that can happen without you even saying a word. Listen, few things are harder to put up with than a good example. Few things are harder to put up with than a good example. When you're a good example, it drives people crazy. They want to see you mess up. They want to see you fall short so they can say, hypocrite, right? You keep your light shining. And how does that light shine? It shines through good works. Listen, people don't care about how much you know until they know how much you care. You may win the theological debate and blow your listener out of the water. Yeah, you know what? You're smart. You had the answers, but you're mean, and I don't want to talk to you anymore. But then you can be a loving person and help someone. Let me help you change your tire. Let me help you do this thing you need done. Let me assist you. And they go, wow, I really like this person. And their heart will open up to you. So we need to show people. And I think that Christians do this so well. Yeah, we want to preach the gospel, but we'll show our good works in practical ways as well. Through our church, Harvest Riverside, Harvest Orange County, and Harvest Maui. We've done so much in this last year alone. As last Easter was approaching, we gave away 1,500 Easter baskets for little children that had really nothing. We hosted a back-to-school event in partnership with In-N-Out Burger and the Department of Education. It helped 6,000 people. We gave out 4,000 backpacks filled with things that children need, and we provided free dental care. We didn't do it ourselves. We had actual dentists doing it. I want you to know that. It'd be frightening here. Right, let me do drill. No, not that. And they were given haircuts by professionals, again, people who volunteered their time. And they were given medical screenings, and they were given free burgers and fries from In-N-Out Burger. We're all about showing it through good works, and it earns us. It earns us the right to proclaim the gospel. Let your light shine like you were the only one in the world. Let your light shine like you were the only one in the world. Look at verse 13. You are the light of the world. You are the salt of the earth. You might underline in your Bible, you. He uses it twice. You are the light of the world. You are the salt of the earth. In the original language, it would imply you and you alone are the salt of the earth. You and you alone are the light of the world. Question. What kind of world would we live in today if every Christian behaved just as you do? How many would be attracted or turned off to the gospel? What kind of general opinion do you think people would have of Christianity if you were its sole representative? Now you're thinking, that's kind of a lot of pressure, Greg. Hey, newsflash, you are its sole representative in your sphere of influence in some cases. You may be the only Christian some people know. And they haven't even told you this yet, but they're watching you. And not only are they watching you, they're hoping you slip up. But when you don't slip up, or if you do slip up, you apologize for it and own it, they say, there's something different about that person. I have to keep my eye on them. You're being salt. You're stimulating the thirst. You're doing your job. Listen, there are five gospels. Greg, you're mistaken. There's only four. No, there's five, actually. Matthew, Mark, Luke, John, and you. You're the fifth gospel. You're the only Bible some people are ever going to read. They're literally evaluating Christ based on you. Oh, I can't handle that. Well, handle it. And do the best that you can, because you and you alone are the salt of the earth. You and you alone are the light of the world. Christians are walking epistles written by

0: Pastor Greg Laurie will have the second half of his message in just a moment. Well, Pastor Greg, it's such an encouragement to us here at A New Beginning when listeners tell us how this broadcast has impacted their life.
1: Yeah.
0: In fact, some people even call us and leave a recording of how the program has affected them.
1: Mm-hmm.
0: That's really the way that impacts us most, because we get to hear that in their actual voice. Isn't that true?
1: Oh, yes. I can't tell you, Dave, how many times I've met people just out and about who will tell me I'm maybe in an airport or... You know, walking through a market or whatever, and they'll say, "Are you Greg Laurie?" I'll say yes, and then they'll slap me. That happens most of the time, and I don't like that. No, they don't. But no, generally people are so nice, and they say, "I have to tell you a story. Do you have a moment?" Yes, I do. Mm. And they'll tell me of how they came to Christ hearing our radio broadcast. That's such a blessing to me. And I want other people to hear those stories. So here's my question to you. Have you made a commitment to Jesus Christ listening to A New Beginning? And maybe you came to Christ at one of our Harvest Crusades or are watching something we did online or whatever it is. But if you came to Christ through our media ministry, I'd love to hear your story. I want you to tell me what happened to you, and we just might use it and put it on air. And a lot of people will be blessed to hear what God has done in your life. So there's a number you can call. It's a designated number to share your story. And Dave, what is that number?
0: Yes, 866-871-1144. You can call anytime. Again, 866-871-1144. Tell us how the Lord has used this ministry to bring you to the Lord. Well, we're glad you're along today for Pastor Greg's message in Matthew 5 called Make a Difference.
1: So let's put this all together and wrap it up. Salt is valuable. It preserves. It stimulates thirst. Light exposes and shows us the way. We do this through good works and gospel proclamation. This is who we are in this culture. Now I'm asking you, are you doing it? We're in a political season right now. And we all should vote, by the way. Every Christian should register and vote. So important. And let's get real. There's no perfect candidates. No perfect candidates. You're going to find flaws in every candidate out there. So I have to think of it this way. Are their positions, the things that they stand for, are these the positions that I hold as a Bible-believing Christian? If that's it, then sometimes you say that I'm going to vote for them, even though they're not perfect. But we need to register. We need to vote. But having said that, don't put your hope in political solutions. Don't. Only God can change the human heart. Only God can turn our nation around. And that would require a spiritual awakening. We should all be praying for that. A.W. Tozer, a great writer from years ago, made this statement, and I quote, "Revival is that which affects the moral climate of a community," end quote. So you want to see the morality of a community affected, then we need a spiritual awakening. Some would say, well, change society and you'll get better men and women. Effectively, Jesus says, change men and women and you'll get a better society. That's why our primary efforts at Harvest are focused on the gospel and the proclamation of it and calling people to Christ. That's the best thing I can do for the United States. But more importantly, it's the best thing I can do for the kingdom of God, and it's the only thing that I'm really called primarily to do. Listen, you and you alone make a difference. You have a part to play. I heard it once said, quote, "I am only one, but I am one. I cannot do everything, but I can do something. And what I can do, I ought to do. And what I ought to do, by the grace of God, I will do." So be the salt and be the light. Now let me close. Some of you listening to what I'm saying are not believers, and you are actually living in darkness. We all are before we're Christians. We don't know it because, well, it's all we've ever known. The story is told from history of a castle-like prison in Paris known as the Bastille that was about to be destroyed in 1789. There was a prisoner who had been confined there for years in this dark, dingy place. And so he was released. And he came out of his dark prison cell, and the light was so blinding, he turned back and said, I want to be kept in the prison. I want to die in this prison. I can't handle the light. And this is the problem, is you can become too comfortable in the dark. It's not that God will not forgive you, but it's that you could come to a point in your life where you would no longer want his forgiveness. The Bible says, harden not your heart if you can hear his voice. Every time you hear the gospel and don't respond to it in the affirmative, your heart gets a little bit harder. The Bible says, he who is often reproved hardens his heart, and he will be cut off, and that without remedy. Let me paraphrase that. You hear the truth, you say no to the truth, and your heart gets a little tougher. Some people say, well, I'll come to Christ on my deathbed. Okay. Are you sure you're going to have a deathbed? For some, death comes suddenly, without warning. They don't know that day is their last day. For others, yes, they get older or they get sick, and they know that death is coming, and they're told by people to get their affairs in order so that they're ready to die. But you think those people are all open to the gospel? I would hope so, but I know some people, they live so long in sin, they're like that prisoner in that prison in Paris who's so used to the dark, they want to stay in the dark. So it's not that you get to a point where God would not forgive you as much as you get to a point where you would not want to be forgiven, you see, because you've hardened your heart. The Bible says, seek the Lord while he may be found. Call upon him while he is near. Let the wicked forsake his way and the unrighteous man his thoughts. Let him return to our God who will abundantly pardon. Notice, seek the Lord while he may be found. Jesus is here with us right now. He said, when two or more gather together in my name, I'm there in the midst of them. He's here. And Jesus, who died on the cross for our sins and paid the price for every wrong we've ever done, and then rose from the dead, stands at the door of our life, and he knocks and says, if you'll hear my voice and open the door, I will come in. Here's my question. Have you ever asked Jesus to come into your life? This is what you need. This is what you've been looking for. And only you can open the door of your heart, so to speak, and ask him to come in. You have to admit you're a sinner. You need to turn from your sin. And you need to say, Jesus, help. Forgive me of my sin. Give me a fresh start in life. Fill that hole in my life that I've tried to fill maybe with fame or influence or money or relationships or possessions or whatever. Lord, I need you in my life, and he will come into your life and he will change you. So we're going to close now in prayer, and I'm going to give you an opportunity to believe in Jesus and walk out of here a different person than when you came in. So let's all pray. Father, I pray that you will speak to those that do not yet know you. I pray that your Holy Spirit will work in their hearts and show them their need for you. Turn the light on in their life, Lord. Let them see how much they need that light so they will no longer want to live in darkness. And bring them to yourself, I pray now, in the name of Jesus. Now, while our heads are bowed and our eyes are closed and we're praying, there are some of you here that want Jesus in your life. Listen, if you want Christ to come into your life, if you want him to forgive you of your sin, if you want to go to heaven when you die, if you want to feel that hole deep inside of you, if you want to be ready for the Lord's return, if you're ready to say yes to Jesus today, wherever you are, pray this prayer after me. You can pray it out loud if you like. Pray these words, Lord Jesus, I know that I'm a sinner, but I know that you're the Savior who died on the cross for my sin and rose again from the dead. I turn now from my sin and I choose to follow you from this moment forward.

0: Many people may remember this day when they first became believers in Jesus Christ. Today on A New Beginning, Pastor Greg Laurie praying with those who are asking Jesus to be their Savior. 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All right, a very important question, Pastor Greg. Are you ready?
1: Mm-hmm.
0: Okay. Historians, scientists, engineers, married couples have asked this question. When replacing the toilet paper roll, should the new roll spill off the front like a waterfall or off the back like a mullet? Waterfall or mullet?
1: Well, I've never heard it described that way. Well, being a man who formerly had a mullet, but mine was more of a skullet. Let me explain.
0: Skullet.
1: I was losing my hair in my late 30s, so I started doing a comb over. That's where you grow your hair out extra long and you comb it over to pretend you have hair, but you're fully no one, by the way. But then it was also a time when the mullet was popular, so I grew my hair out long in the back, hence the skullet. But coming back to your question, I think it should be the waterfall over the mullet. I prefer that myself. I've never really thought about it, but when I put a new roll of toilet paper on the device, the spindle, the toilet paper holder, whatever you call it, I always have it coming over, not under.
0: Okay.
1: What on earth does this have to do with anything, Dave? What's going on?
0: Okay, there aren't just two thoughts on that subject. There's actually a third group.
1: Okay.
0: The third group are the people who use up the last square and then leave an empty cardboard tube for somebody else to deal with.
1: That's not right.
0: The somebody else excuse.
1: That may be a sin. I'm not sure. It could be a sin.
0: It may be. You know, we're listener supported, but there are some people that leave that to somebody else. And we'd invite everyone to have a part, wouldn't we?
1: That's right. And so we're encouraging people to help us be ready for the next opportunity, the next place we can reach, the next group we can reach out to, the next soul we can bring the gospel to. You know, the cool thing about radio is it's a very personal medium. As an avid listener to Christian radio and as someone that's involved in producing a program, I feel there's an intimacy in radio that you don't have on television or in a podcast. And I'm not sure why. Maybe it's because you can't see the person, but it's almost like a conversation and people connect in a different way. I love Christian radio. I'm a strong believer in it. And some of us do listen to us on their phones or online, you know, in our streaming version, but it's the same thing. And I feel you can reach people in a unique way through this audio only medium. And so we want to continue to be on the cutting edge and reach as many people as possible. We've never been afraid to adopt new technologies. In fact, we like to try to lead the way when possible. But we want you to stand with us and help us continue to teach the Bible. You know, we do that every day on our broadcast, A New Beginning. But also, and this is somewhat unique to our broadcast, preach the gospel. Now, others do that as well. But here's what's super unique to our ministry, throw the net. And by throw the net, I mean we give people an opportunity to pray and accept Christ. You might wonder, does anyone ever pray with you when you do that? Oh, yes, they do. Thousands do. every year. And I've had people come up to me and tell me their stories. You know, I prayed with you over the radio and gave my life to Jesus Christ. One guy came up to me once and said, I was listening to you in my car driving down the freeway, and you said, let's pray. So I pulled over to the side of the road so I could pray.
2: Wow.
1: Smart guy. So I believe that this is a powerful platform. And I believe you do too, because obviously you're listening right now. 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
7: The Bible reminds us the Lord is near to all who call on him. 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
8: This is Rich, the founder of Reach Ministry and pastor of Hope is Alive Church in Seattle, and I would love to invite everyone to join me with the Lord's Prayer. 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Give us today our daily bread, and forgive us of our trespasses as we forgive those who trespass against us. 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For yours is the kingdom, the power, and glory forever and ever. Amen.
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15: USA Radio News, I'm Ron Warner. Rapper Nicki Minaj is urging young Americans to vote Republican in the 2026 midterms while reaffirming her support for President Trump.
16: He brings this candid, unedited vibe to the White House that we've never before seen, and it's refreshing.
15: In an interview with Laura Trump on Fox News, Minaj says she believes Trump is authentic and has made it her mission to support him. Two giant pandas promised by the Chinese president have arrived in the U.S. Mark Mayfield fills us in.
17: The pandas, Ping Ping and Fu Shuang, arrived Sunday morning at Zoo Atlanta. The pandas were born in 2020 at China's Chengdu research base of giant panda breeding. She offered the pandas to the zoo as part of the panda diplomacy between China and the U.S. that began in 1972, when then-President Richard Nixon visited China, and in return, China sent two pandas to the Washington Zoo.
15: From America's News Network, USA Radio News.
18: In our KCIS Seattle area forecast, mostly sunny today, becoming mostly cloudy and breezy tonight with a chance of rain late tonight. Rain tomorrow and breezy. Mostly sunny Wednesday and Thursday. Partly sunny Friday and Saturday. And mostly sunny on Sunday. Our highs today in the 60s. Near 60 tomorrow. In the 60s Wednesday through Saturday. And to near 70 on Sunday.
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13: Today on our program, you'll hear the touching stories of three Holocaust survivors, Anna, Valena, and Alexandra. And we begin with the president and global CEO of the International Fellowship of Christians and Jews, Yael Eckstein.
14: Anna was just 7 years old when the Nazis came for her, shattering her happy world. Anna was just a little girl during World War II. She bravely survived air raids, evacuation, starvation, brutal cold, illness, and extreme poverty. While Anna and her mom struggled to survive, Anna's father was sent to the trenches of war near Stalingrad. They never heard from him again, have no idea where he died or even what happened to his remains. I cannot imagine the loneliness Anna must have felt. In recent years, age and disease have taken a toll, leaving Anna alone and afraid for her life once again. Without immediate help, I'm afraid that elderly Jews like her may not make it through the upcoming harsh winter months. Today, at the age of 90, Anna once again faces hunger and the brutal cold. And she's not alone. Too many poor and elderly Jews in the former Soviet Union are fighting a daily battle just to survive. Their meager pensions cannot cover the costs of food, shelter, medicines, and other essentials for living. With winter coming, the need is even greater. Snow and ice make it difficult for elderly Holocaust survivors in remote areas to leave their homes, let alone get the food and winter supplies that they need. And that's why I want to ask you to help fill the pantry of a brave Holocaust survivor like Anna. Fill the Pantry will provide Anna and other elderly Holocaust survivors with food, clothing, medicine, heating fuel, blankets, and other basic winter essentials. And thanks to a matching gift that's provided by compassionate friends of the fellowship, your donation today will go twice as far to help suffering elderly Jews in places like Ukraine and the former Soviet Union. In just a minute, we're going to give you a toll-free phone number to call and donate so that you can help fill the pantry for a poor elderly Jew like Anna. Whatever you can give today will go twice as far thanks to a very special matching gift that was provided by faithful friends of the fellowship. So please take a moment to call or text to donate right now. Your gift will double in impact when you donate today. I wish that you could have seen the joy in Anna's eyes as she went to her pantry and opened the big food box that friends like you helped to supply for her. It was filled to the brim with everything that she needed to stay healthy and well-nourished for weeks. But that wasn't all that she received. Your compassionate response and action means so much to the elderly Holocaust survivors like Anna. I know that God will bless you for your generosity because His word promises in Genesis 12:3, I will bless those who bless Israel. Your loving response today will help fill the pantry for thousands of elderly and impoverished Jews so that we can help fill the pantry with food, clothing, medicine, heating fuel, blankets, and other basic essentials that are life-saving. And through the power of today's matching gift, your donation will double in impact. Thank you, my friends. Todah Rabah, as we say in Hebrew, for blessing one of God's chosen people of Israel today with your love and kindness.
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20: Hi, this is Mary from Houston, Texas. The reason that myself and my husband give every month, we are Abraham members now. I'm very proud to be a part of the mission of God's heart. If it's important to him, then it is important to me. All those years ago, I remember seeing the poor elderly Jewish woman that was being interviewed only had a potato in her entire house to eat, and God placed in my heart to give and to sit up in bed and do it right now. And I did. And that has been over 10 years ago. I thank you, Fellowship, for allowing me to be a partner. God bless you. God keep you. And may he make his face shine upon you. Amen.
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19: 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Once again, here's the president and global CEO of the International Fellowship of Christians and Jews, Yael Eckstein.
14: Valena was born during World War II to a Jewish family. When the Nazis invaded, her family barely escaped. They ended up in Kazakhstan, cold, hungry, and homeless, but alive. Not not all of her relatives were so lucky. Today, at 83, Valena is the last of her family still living. And once again, she is fighting to survive. She lives alone in a cramped and dilapidated apartment and suffers from multiple health issues. Like too many elderly Jews living in the former Soviet Union, Valena barely hangs on from one day to the next. Her meager pension does not cover the costs of food, shelter, medicine, and other essentials that she needs every month. And once winter arrives, her needs will be even greater. There's a small window of time, a few precious weeks left, to rush them what they need before the bitter, cold winter season is upon them. And that's why I'm asking you to give a blessing today to the Fellowship's Fill the Pantry Winter Initiative. Fill the Pantry takes place now in advance of the upcoming winter months in frigid, cold places like Ukraine and across the former Soviet Union. The Fellowship's Fill the Pantry Winter Initiative brings nourishing food and medicine, heating fuel, warm blankets, winter clothing, and other life-saving essentials to poor elderly Jews like Valena. If you've never donated before to the International Fellowship of Christians and Jews, today would be the perfect opportunity. If you're already a supporter of the fellowship, please consider helping us fill the pantry. And thanks to a matching gift from generous fellowship supporters, any donation that you make today will double in impact. Will you help show Valena and other impoverished Jews like her that they have not been forgotten? Your matching gift today of any amount, large or small, $5 or $500, every dollar will double in impact, and it goes towards the Fellowship's Fill the Pantry Winter Initiative. Your donation will help provide food and medicine, heating fuel, warm blankets, winter clothing, and other essentials for hundreds of Holocaust survivors like Valena. Whatever you give today will go twice as far to save Jewish lives. So please don't put this off. You'll honor the Lord's command in Psalm 82, verse 3 that says, "Defend the weak and the fatherless. Uphold the cause of the poor and the oppressed." How I wish you could have been there last year to see the joy in Valena's eyes as she opened the big box of food that friends like you had supplied for her. Your kind action today, your blessing, can be the difference between life and death for elderly Jews just like her. May God bless you and your family for loving and caring for His chosen people of Israel.
13: Wherever God's chosen people of Israel are in need, whether that's in the Holy Land where recent war and terror attacks have left Israel reeling, or in war-torn Ukraine, or in forgotten corners of the former Soviet Union where Holocaust survivors like Anna and Valena spend their final years in poverty, the world may turn its back on Israel and the Jewish people, but the fellowship will not. The fellowship is providing food to the hungry, clothing to the naked, medicine for those who need it, like those elderly who are homebound, shelter for the poor, especially orphans and the elderly. That's what God has called us to do for His chosen people suffering in Ukraine and around the world, wherever there are Jewish people in need. 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
0: Hello, my name is Chris. I'm from Lincoln, Nebraska. My story begins with my grandfather 79 years ago. He was a combat engineer in the Second World War. After the war, you know, he came home, and my mom would tell me stories that, and of all the horrors he could talk about the war, he would say over and over again, those Jews, those poor Jews. This story has always stuck with me. The commercial was on for International Fellowship of Christians and Jews. And there was this old Jewish Holocaust survivor, and she was saying why she loved America. She said in 1944, when the Nazis were going to kill her, the Americans saved her life. And she said now they're saving her life again by delivering this food. The commercial broke my heart. I just, I told myself, I have to do something. And if my grandfather was still here today, I believe he would do something for these people. I know I'm born in such a time as this that I can use my resources to help bless Israel, to help liberate the Holocaust survivors that are starving and the other Jews that are being persecuted at this time. And as long as the King of Kings and Lord of Lords allows me to continue this, I will always find a way to bless Israel.
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19: 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Once again, here's the president and global CEO of the International Fellowship of Christians and Jews, Yael Eckstein.
21: I want to share an important message with you today, a whisper from a woman that you've never met. Her name is Alexandra. She's from Ukraine. Alexandra survived the Nazis. She's elderly now and she's bedridden. When the war with Ukraine and Russia broke out, Alexandra could do nothing but cower, trembling in her tiny bedroom with no place to hide. Alexandra clung to God's promises as the fighting raged. And by a miracle of his grace, he kept her alive. Too many poor and elderly Jews in Ukraine and the former Soviet Union fight a daily battle each winter season just to survive. The harsh winter months are near, with so much snow and ice that it will sometimes be impossible to reach Holocaust survivors living in remote areas for days at a time. We urgently need your help right now, before winter hits, to make sure that these elderly Holocaust survivors and other elderly Jews have enough food and life-saving winter supplies. That's why I'm asking for your help as we launch the Fellowship's Fill the Pantry Winter Outreach. Fill the Pantry provides Jewish people in Ukraine and the former Soviet Union with food, clothing, medicines, heating fuel, warm blankets, winter clothing, and supplies essential for the winter season. And with Ukraine already in a state of crisis, the challenge of getting essential supplies to isolated villages during wintertime will only make matters worse. Through God's miraculous provision, we were able to get Alexandra out of Ukraine and to bring her safely to Israel. But many others are too sick or too frail to survive the journey. And I grieve for them. Isaiah 58, verse 6 and 7 says this: "Is not this the kind of fasting I have chosen, to share your food with the hungry and to provide the poor wanderer with shelter, to clothe the naked and not to turn away from your own flesh and blood?" This biblical call to compassion is the reason that we launched the fellowship's Fill the Pantry winter outreach each year at this time. For elderly Holocaust survivors like Alexandra, many who only have a few years left of life to live, there may be no tomorrow unless we rush help to them right now. With your donation today of $25, $50, or any other amount to the fellowship's Fill the Pantry winter outreach, you'll help provide nourishing food, including bread, cheese, vegetables, winter clothing, medicine, heating fuel, warm blankets, and other basic winter essentials. Whatever you can give, large or small, will warm the heart and soul of a poor elderly Jew this winter season. Thank you so much, and shalom.
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13: On behalf of the many thousands of hungry and forsaken Jews, we simply want to say thank you. 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

0: As the bitter cold season arrives, the International Fellowship of Christians and Jews is moving into high gear, as we do every year at this time, with our Fill the Pantry Winter Outreach. 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
1: Anna was just a little girl during World War II. She bravely survived air raids, evacuation, starvation, brutal cold, illness, and extreme poverty. In recent years, age and disease have taken a toll, leaving Anna alone and afraid for her life once again. Without immediate help, I'm afraid that elderly Jews like her may not make it through the upcoming harsh winter months. Today, at the age of 90, Anna once again faces hunger and the brutal cold. 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
3: We hold in our hands a life and death message that could transform the world and transform a family that's torn and broken and hurting.
4: Truly a powerful statement there. Unfortunately, our actions can overshadow that message, especially if people see Christians fighting among themselves. That's a problem. And Billy Graham knew that the Bible contained some practical steps to help us overcome it.
3: The man God uses will have a love for his brothers and sisters in the ministry. Jesus said, "This is my commandment, that ye love one another as I have loved you." And then secondly, we're to serve each other. Thirdly, we're to be patient with each other. And then lastly, we're to pray for one another.
4: You can find out more when you go to findpeacewithgod.net and click where it says Grow in Your Christian Faith. That's at findpeacewithgod.net, and it's from the Billy Graham Evangelistic Association.
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6: For those of us who constantly strive to make the best use of our time, delays can be frustrating. Good time management can eliminate many unnecessary delays, but in the end, despite our best efforts, God is the one in control of what delays will or won't happen. I recently read a collection of stories of people who narrowly escaped death on September 11th, 2001 because of, quote, unavoidable delays. One man had to start his son in kindergarten that day. Another couldn't get a taxi. One woman was late because her alarm clock didn't go off on time. Another woman's car wouldn't start. And another had a child that was poking around that morning and making her late. Well, I would guess every one of these individuals became frustrated with whoever or whatever was causing their delay that day. I probably would have. But at the end of the day, hopefully they could realize that God is ultimately in charge of our time, and He has the final say in how we redeem the time.
5: Redeeming the Time from LifeChangingSeminars.com.
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11: Welcome, everyone, to Family Talk. 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I'm Dr. James Dobson, and I'm thrilled that you've joined us.
12: Well, welcome to Family Talk. I'm Roger Marsh. Have you ever had someone ask you why you believe what you believe about Jesus Christ and then found yourself struggling to give a solid answer in return? Well, guess what? You're not alone. But in 1 Peter chapter 3, we are told to always be prepared to give an answer to everyone who asks about the hope that we have, and to do so with gentleness and respect. Well, on today's Family Talk broadcast, you're going to hear a really remarkable conversation. Dr. Dobson sat down with a panel of biblical experts to explore the evidence behind our faith. You're going to hear from Lee Strobel, Alex McFarland, Josh McDowell, Dr. Erwin Lutzer, Dr. Frank Turek, Dr. David Noble, and Dr. Gary Habermas. These are men who've spent their lives searching the scriptures for truth and answers, and some of them came to Christ as skeptics. Together, they will unpack the historical proof for the reliability of God's word, the reality of the resurrection, and why apologetics matters for the next generation. So let's join Dr. Dobson now, along with this incredible panel, for today's edition of Family Talk.
11: Josh, what is the evidence that demands a verdict?
13: First of all, whenever you discuss Christ, the claims to deity and the resurrection, you have to look at the scriptures. Are they true? Are they historically accurate and reliable? I had to answer two questions as a non-believer. Is what I have today what was written down, or has it been changed? What people didn't like, they took out. What they did like, they put in. The second question I had to answer, and anyone has to answer, was what was written down true? On the first question, now this is just being brief. On the first question, whenever you compare anything in history, you apply an historiography. A part of any major historiography, a good one, the study of authenticity of history, is a bibliographical test. Literature of antiquity is written on material that would perish, and therefore they'd have to copy it over and over and over again. And so you ask two questions. One, what is the distance from the original to the closest copy of any literature, not the Bible or anything else? With the New Testament, we go back within 60 to 70 years. The average of any other literature is about 900 to 1,000 year gap. Second, you ask the number of manuscripts, and this is what I didn't know. The more manuscripts you have, the easier it is to reconstruct the original and see if it's accurate, if it's reliable, if anything's been added or taken away. The average in history, Thucydides, many people consider the most accurate historian, 8 manuscripts. Herodotus, 8 manuscripts. Sophocles, 193. Aristotle, Poetics, 49. Of the New Testament, we now have over 24,000 manuscripts, and probably it looks like now a discovery of another 5,000 and over 50,000 portions. The number two manuscript in all of history is the Iliad by Homer, with 643 manuscripts.
11: How many prophecies are there in the Old Testament that were fulfilled in Jesus?
13: I would say there's about 200 and some major prophecies with about 130 ramifications. In other words, a prophecy was made and then later it was added to.
11: The probabilities of that occurring by chance are zero, aren't they?
13: Yes, there's about 333 prophecies the average person say were all fulfilled in Christ.
11: Lee, you told us that you were an atheist, you were a journalist,
14: right.
11: and you looked into this question.
14: Oh, absolutely.
11: Very critically. You were not looking for faith. You were looking really to satisfy yourself that it wasn't true.
14: Yeah, right? When I was a journalist at the Chicago Tribune, I ran into all kinds of nutcases who would claim to be God. I mean, I investigated some mental hospitals and things. I found all kinds of folks like that. So anybody can claim to be God. The question is, can you back it up? And Jesus backed it up. because he returned from the dead. And we have the evidence of the empty tomb that everybody in the ancient world admitted the tomb was empty on the third day. The question was, how did it get empty? But nobody claimed the body was still in it. Secondly, we have eyewitnesses, over 515 eyewitnesses to Jesus Christ, including skeptics whose lives were transformed 180 degrees as a result of encountering the resurrected Christ. And we have early accounts. And these aren't legend that grew up many centuries later or even many, many decades later. But we have actually provided for us, recorded for us by the Apostle Paul, a creed that was recited by the earliest Christians that contains the essence of Christianity. This creed says that Jesus died. Why? For our sins, that he was buried, that

0: find something in a historical text that's embarrassing to the author or authors, it's probably true. You want to take those things out. Look at the New Testament. It's filled with embarrassing details about the authors. Think about the authors. One of the biggest for me is that they were cowards. They were rebuked. Peter was rebuked when Jesus said, "Get behind me, Satan." Now, don't you think if they were making that up, Peter would have gone over to Mark and said, "Hey, Mark, you know the part about the Lord calling me Satan? Can we leave that out?" And what about this? Where were the disciples when the tomb was discovered? They were hiding for fear of the Jews. The disciples run away. Who discovered the empty tomb? The women. Now, in a culture like that, you would never have the women discover the empty tomb if you were making up a story. Why? Because a woman's testimony was considered inadmissible in a court of law. Secondly, who wrote this down? The men. Now, would any man in here ever say that you were hiding for fear of the Jews while the women went down and discovered the empty tomb? There is no way. You would say we marched right down there, we moved that sissy Roman guard out of the way, and then we saw Jesus, who congratulated us on our great faith, and then we went and we comforted the trembling women. Right? They didn't make it up. This is real.
1: David?
2: Well, the issue today for many young people is science. And basically, science is king. They've been told that. And they have been told that they are Christians and therefore they're people of faith. But we're scientists and we have all the facts on our side. And what we do at the summit is the following technique. Number one, who's the father of modern science? And that turns out to be a Christian. And then we look at 41 sciences, and everyone that founded those sciences is a Christian. And then we look at astronomy and archaeology and discover that those two sciences are very friendly to Christianity and the Bible. And so you can actually use this type of material and convince them that the atheist is the one who demands the faith.
3: I think it's very important to explain to young people that the average person today thinks that all the religions of the world are essentially the same and only superficially different. What we need to help them to see is that the opposite is true, that all the religions of the world are actually fundamentally different from Christianity. And this would be a good opportunity to point out, for example, on the issue of salvation. All the other religions of the world, with no exception, believe basically in works righteousness. It is only Christianity, because Jesus Christ died on that cross and paid for sinners. It is only we who can offer people eternal life freely. In fact, we say that you cannot work for it, because it has to be God's work. There is no other religion in the world that makes the claims of Jesus that we've been talking about and that actually offers people eternal life. Someone could be listening to this program today who feels alienated from God and wonders how they can approach the Almighty. Well, the answer is through Jesus and receive the free gift that he offers to everyone who savingly believes.
1: Boy, that strengthens my faith.
4: If I could just add one thing. You mentioned earlier, Dr. Dobson, that, what if somebody approached Dr. Habermas and said, what evidence do you have for the faith being true? I think there are certain people like myself and Josh McDowell and others who had those kind of intellectual barriers. But there's other kinds of barriers that people have, psychological barriers, and they may not even be aware of that. Paul Vitz, who's a psychologist at New York University, has done a book in which he studies the famous atheists through history. And he found that every single one of them either had a father who abandoned them when they were young or died when they were young, or they had a terrible relationship with their father. So you go back to Camus and Sartre and Marx and Freud, and you go right down the line, we're up to Madeleine Murray O'Hare, and you see this pattern and the inability to trust and seek after a heavenly father if your earthly father has, you're holding him responsible for abandoning you, or you have a terrible relationship. So sometimes it's something as subtle as that that deters people from seeking the truth about Jesus.
1: You had an interview many years ago with Hugh Hefner.
4: Yeah. I sat down with him talking about his view of God, and he has a very vague view of God and certainly not a Christian perspective. It's pretty much indistinguishable from agnosticism, to be honest. And I asked him at one point, I said, I understand that you had a very cool and a very distant and a very detached relationship with your father. Is that true? And he said, well, yes, that's true. And I told him about the study that Dr. Vitz did about the fathers and so forth. And I said, do you think it might be possible

0: that your inability to reach out to a heavenly father is because you had such a bad relationship with your earthly father. Could that be a reason? And he looked at me and he said, you know, I think it very well may be the reason. So here he is conceding that perhaps that is a barrier in his own, you know, quest to find out about a spiritual issue. So I think some people who don't realize that this may be a barrier, you know, when they hear about this, they may want to pause and say, well, wait a minute. Is this a deterrent to me seeking after my Heavenly Father?
1: Josh, when you spoke in chapel, you went right to the heart of that issue, and that relationships with parents lead directly to or directly away from a commitment and an understanding and a faith in Jesus Christ. What is that connection?
2: Well, in Psalm 26, verse 3, King David said, I've been constantly aware of your unfailing love, and I've lived according to your truth. There's a direct correlation between relationships and love and engendering to believe and wanting to believe. One of the greatest barriers in a household today, our evangelical homes, is that the child does not believe in the depth of my heart, so my daddy that says the resurrection is true and why indeed a Christ really, truly loves me. That becomes an emotional barrier to believing the truth. And this is across the spectrum. In today's culture, we not only need to be equipped intellectually and everything to show that it's credible, that it's true. We must be able to show that it's relationally relevant. Because if we don't, Jim, many will walk away. But the problem today is coming to church, well, it's all experience, it's feelings and emotions. Show it's relationally relevant. But if you can't show it's credible, then you'll have kids living New Age and calling it biblical Christianity.
1: That is so significant to us as Christians, because what that really means is that those of us who would give our lives for Christ and are doing the best we can within our own limitations to serve him, and we have these little children growing up around our feet, the probabilities of losing them and them not following in our footsteps is greatly increased if we're too busy to build those relationships. I think you can love a child immeasurably and you don't get around to showing it to him or her. And this relates directly to what I consider to be our primary responsibility as parents, which is to lead our children to the feet of Jesus.
3: You know, Dr. Dobson, years ago, Edith and Francis Schaeffer wrote that the family is the church in miniature. It is in the family that a child first learns lessons about rights, responsibilities, reward, and punishment. It is in the home that the child forms their first impressions of God. And it's no accident, no secret, that the home and the church have been under attack. And so if ever there were a time for every individual Christian, churches corporately, to be at their best, to be vigilant, to be absolutely representing Jesus on a consistent, daily, personal basis, this is the time, this is the hour for the home, the church, individual believers to be at their best.
1: What other aspect of this apologetics topic should we address while I've got this marvelous panel here?
4: Dr. Dobson, I just wanted to say, piggybacking on what Josh said, that he mentioned, it may have been over lunch, that 90% of Christians who go away to university lose their faith in the first semester or so. And I think part of the reason for that is because we haven't obeyed the greatest commandment, love the Lord your God with all your heart, soul, and mind. And if you come to Christ because of emotional reasons, you have an emotional high of some kind, or as Josh said, it's working for me now, then you can leave Christ because of an emotional low. You will not leave him, however, I'm speaking intellectually at this point, you will not leave him if you know that the evidence is true beyond a reasonable doubt that he was and is who he said he is. If you have the evidence, that's why apologetics is so important. You have to know not only what you believe, but why you believe it. And that's why everybody here on the panel, I think, is so important, because that's what we're trying to do.
2: Let me take that a step further. There's a step further in apologetics here in truth. You got to know what you believe and why you believe it. But I believe biblically, a conviction is more than that. It's experiencing it.
4: Mm-hmm.
2: Especially today. See, almost every one of us in this room, people listening now, the adults, in our mindset, the way we were raised, the way we were trained, if it is true, it will work. Our kids do not think that way. They do not process truth that way. Almost every single kid processes this way. If it works, it is true. And if they don't see that it works, you can have some of the greatest arguments in all the world, and they'll walk away. They've got to know what they believe, why they believe it, and experience it in their life. 89% of born-again church kids will say, you know something is true if it works.
4: Mm-hmm. Lying works. I mean, I'm going in apologetic mode here, Josh. Lying works, and it's not true.
2: That's why you got to be able to show it's credible
4: right.
2: and relationally relevant.
4: Right.
2: That's why it's not either or, it's both. It's relationships
4: right.
2: and truth.
5: For the last few decades, I was pretty surprised. I came from a skeptical viewpoint to Christianity, too. I told my mother after my grad work that I was very close to becoming a Buddhist. I was enamored by this question of doubt. I've been studying the doubt subject for about 30 years, and lately we've been testing this with a clinical psychologist friend of mine, and about 80%, as nearly as we can tell, about 80% of all Christians who doubt, this also works with unbelievers, the majority of people who doubt not for factual, but for emotional reasons.
2: That's right.
5: And so if we don't have something that melds the head and the heart, you don't get through. But there's something else there. You just don't not get through. As in evangelism, they don't keep what they first committed themselves to. So if you come for emotional reasons, as already has been mentioned, you reject for emotional reasons. But the majority of people who ask questions ask what if questions in spite of the data. It's what if it's false. All these religions in the world, what if we missed the boat? You have all these facts, but what if we missed the boat? So part of this is not just knowing what you believe, but it's a discipline. It's having the discipline to train your thoughts and your feelings to follow the data.
1: Dr. Lutzer, we've all been aware, I think, that the book, The Da Vinci Code, has been enormously successful in the secular marketplace, and probably a lot of Christians have read that book, too.
4: Mm-hmm.
1: And it's not fact, it is fiction, and yet it is taken as fact. You've written a book. Give me the actual title.
6: The actual title is The Da Vinci Deception.
1: All right. Help debunk that
6: right.
1: book very quickly.
6: First of all, I want to agree that it is the most serious attack against Christianity that I've ever encountered, because people are reading it and they're believing it. And the Da Vinci Code attacks the two things that are most important to us. The deity of Christ, by saying that Christ was a mere man until the Council of Nicaea in 325, when Constantine made him into a god. And then secondly, that the Gnostic Gospels are more reliable than the New Testament. Now, of course, when you look at it from that standpoint, you realize that the Da Vinci Code is really a house of cards held together by ropes of mist. In other words, it is indeed a novel. But because it wraps itself in history and quotes the Gnostic Gospels, where Mary Magdalene is referred to, it concludes that Mary Magdalene was married to Jesus. They had a child. The Holy Grail actually is Mary Magdalene, because she bore in her own body the blood of Christ. Now, very briefly, two things. First, Constantine did not invent the deity of Jesus Christ. It's true that he was at the Council of Nicaea, gave the opening speech, but the delegates came to this conclusion. It's taught in the New Testament. The early church fathers believed in the deity of Christ 200 years before the Council of Nicaea. And secondly, the Gnostic Gospels are fraudulent. The early church knew about them. And we know that for a couple of reasons. Number one, the Gospel of Philip, for example, was written in about the year 250 AD. Now, I have a question for everyone. Whose understanding of George Washington would you rather accept? someone who knew him and lived with him, or someone who wrote about him 200 years after he existed. So the Gnostic Gospels are not reliable. There are so many arguments that could be given to show that. But unfortunately, we have people reading this novel, and they're going to say to themselves, the church has hidden this from us. You know, there's been this conspiracy. Jesus wanted to build a church on Mary Magdalene, and lo and behold, men stole it from her, and they built it on Peter. And the answer is nonsense.
1: And that is dangerous.
6: Very dangerous.
1: You know, when I was in college, I was a psychology major, and I wanted to know everything I could about human behavior. And I called my mother. I was 19 years old. I called my mother, and I said, guess what, Mom? And she said, what? I said, I'm going to go to a satanic church on Sunday because I just want to observe. I want to see what they do and what they think. She begged me not to do that and implored me and even put it on a personal level. Don't do it for me.
6: You had a very wise mother.
1: And I listened to her and I didn't go. And I have been grateful ever since that I didn't put that nonsense in my head.
6: Yes, and it's so important for people to understand that when their young people read this, what they need to do is to make sure they get the facts. You know, I've had people say, well, as long as you know the Bible, you're okay. That isn't true. Because unless you know something about the Council of Nicaea, unless you understand the Gnostic Gospels, you can't answer the Da Vinci Code. I would like to turn that into a positive and say to those who are listening who've read the Da Vinci Code or their children have read it, use it as an opportunity to teach your children about the deity of Christ and the reliability of the New Testament manuscripts. Compare the Gnostic Gospels with Josh McDowell's book, Evidence That Demands a Verdict.
1: In other words, amen. Apologetics.
4: Reach it, brother.
1: We have about 20 books here we could recommend. In other words, I started to say, apologetics for children. They need it too. Maybe not on the level we're talking about here, but they need to understand why.
0: Yeah, one of the reasons I ended up doing youth editions of my books is because we have such demand by young people.
1: You recommend
0: saying,
1: your book.
0: Well,
1: anybody
0: saying,
1: else
0: you know,
1: want to recommend
0: one?
4: Oh, Lee's got some good stuff in the youth
1: department.
4: He does.
1: I know. I interviewed him.
0: But I think it is important for young people, especially, as why I took that first step toward atheism when I was a kid, a youngster in junior high school, because I had questions and nobody was willing to engage with me and to give me answers. And if we can help inoculate the kids against the kind of skepticism they're going to encounter in high school and in college, then they'll be better off for it.
7: You know, that's the funny thing about our faith. So many people assume that following Jesus means you check your brain at the door, when in reality, the evidence for the resurrection stands up to the hardest questions a skeptic can throw at it. 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Box 39000, Colorado Springs, Colorado, the zip code 80949. 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
1: Some individuals are so anxious to find someone to love that they begin to smother the man or woman. That's like turning a fire hose on a flickering flame. 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He decided that the way to her heart was through the mail, so he began writing her a love letter every day. When she didn't respond, he increased his output to 3 notes every 24 hours. In all, he wrote her more than 700 letters. And as a result, she married the postman. That's the way the system works. 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Why? Because love is a function of respect between two people. And those who grovel and beg produce only disrespect for themselves.
7: For more information, visit drdobsonminute.org.
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16: USA Radio News, I'm Ron Warner. The powerful nor'easter hitting the East Coast has uncovered what may be the remains of a 19th century shipwreck on Nantucket's shore. Mark Mayfield has the story.
17: Wooden remnants were spotted on Saturday, and now the Nantucket Currents editor-in-chief believes they may be from the Warren Sawyer, a schooner that wrecked about 142 years ago. Similar pieces believed to be from the ship washed ashore in 2022. Museum officials say more investigation is needed to confirm the wreck's identity.
16: Florida firefighter Autumn Kelso has earned a Guinness Book of World Records title as the world's shortest female firefighter. Kelso, who stands 4 feet 10 inches tall, has worked for the St. Pete Beach Fire Rescue for 5 years. She says her size can be an advantage when crawling through tight spaces or entering into small attics. From America's News Network, USA Radio News.
18: In our KCIS Seattle area forecast, mostly sunny today, becoming mostly cloudy and breezy tonight, with a chance of rain late tonight. Rain tomorrow and breezy, mostly sunny Wednesday and Thursday, partly sunny Friday and Saturday, and mostly sunny on Sunday. Our highs today in the 60s, near 60 tomorrow, in the 60s Wednesday through Saturday, and to near 70 on Sunday.
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0: witness and is on their deathbed from drug abuse. Did I get that right? You hung up immediately, so I don't know if that's... I wanted to ask you to clarify. I'm going to proceed on the assumption that I heard you correctly and that you were wondering how prepared a Jehovah's Witness might be to meet the Lord at death. I don't know if that's what you're saying. I personally think that, of course, Jehovah's Witnesses are a cult. And part of that is due to their theology, and part of that is due to their organization. Mostly, I would identify a cult as a group that's following a leader blindly, other than Christ. Okay? Christians should be followers of Christ, period. There are groups that are founded, like the Mormons or the Jehovah's Witnesses or the Christian Science or other groups, that are, you know, identified as Christian. They believe, you know, that Jesus is the Son of God or whatever. They usually don't believe that Jesus is God, which is different from Orthodox Christianity. But they basically, they believe Jesus is the Son of God, and they see themselves as Christians. But they're really following a leader. And you can tell they're following the leader because if someone points out to them that the Bible says something different than what their leader says, they pretty much stick with their leader. In other words, they have a loyalty to the leader and to the group rather than a loyalty to truth and to Christ. And this is, by the way, this can be a problem even in denominations. There are people in Protestant denominations, there are no doubt Catholics and Eastern Orthodox and other groups where people follow them blindly. I mean, certainly that's true of many Catholics who would think that the Pope, you know, you don't disagree with the Pope, even if Jesus does. You know, even if the apostles do, you don't disagree with the Pope. And that's cultic, too. Now, to say that somebody's in a cultic group does not tell you whether they're saved or not, in my opinion. Now, some might think it does. I would say when I was younger, I would have said, if you're in a cult, you're not saved. But then I was kind of cultic in my own views toward my own denomination. So, I don't think there's any justification in my saying that. On the day of judgment, people are not going to be judged for the group they attended. They're going to be judged for two things, their deeds and where their heart was toward God. Now, some people say, no, they're going to be judged on whether they believed correctly in Jesus or not. Well, I mean, I suppose that's what I would have said for many years, too, until I couldn't find anything in the Bible that said that. Of course, the Bible does say, if people reject Christ, that they're lost. I believe that. And if people believe in Christ, they're saved. That is stated fairly plainly in quite a few places in the Bible. What is not stated is at what point Jesus sees somebody as rejecting him. Now, you might say, well, if I tell people about Jesus and they don't say the sinner's prayer, then they're rejecting him. Are they? Maybe. Maybe they're rejecting you as a witness. Maybe they aren't impressed by your credibility. Maybe they would gladly follow Jesus if they knew him to be the truth, but the people that have told them that he is are singularly unimpressive in terms of credible witnesses. I have to say, you know, there are people who, if they saw Jesus, I think would follow him, but since they don't see Jesus and they only see people talking about Jesus, they may not follow those people's sayings. Now, I'm not saying it's okay to not to believe in Jesus. God's going to have to judge every individual. But I would say that there are some people probably that we would say are rejecting Jesus because they're rejecting our presentation of Jesus or our particular brand of presentation of Jesus. But if they really were living in the times of Christ, they would have had a different reaction to him. They would have received him. You know, Paul told the Corinthians in 2 Corinthians 11, he feared that they might receive another Jesus who is different than the Jesus Paul preached. And I wonder sometimes how many people who are out there preaching Christ are preaching what amounts to another Jesus. Now, a lot of evangelicals say, yeah, the Jehovah's Witnesses teach another Jesus because their Jesus isn't God. The Mormons have another Jesus because their Jesus is the brother of Satan. Well, to be sure, those are perversions of the identity of Jesus. But I have known Christians, Baptists, Pentecostals, Presbyterians, who preached Jesus a certain way that I think isn't very accurate either. So we're going to have to let God judge the hearts to know who really is rejecting him and who, in fact, maybe we think they're rejecting him, but maybe what they're rejecting is another Jesus, one that Jesus himself would reject and that Christians ought to. What I can say is this. Jehovah's Witnesses have bad theology, as do Mormons, as do, in my opinion, Roman Catholics and many Protestant denominations. Bad theology. But maybe I do too. That's very possible. I'm not denying that I could have bad theology. We know in part, and we prophesy in part, Paul said. We don't know everything. So probably a lot of things that we think we know, we're mistaken about. And when we see Jesus, we'll realize how mistaken we were. So how's he going to judge us if we don't have perfect theology? Well, it is true that if we've heard of Christ and have rejected him, that is, if we have understood something about Christ that is true and say we don't want that, then that's rejecting him. Okay, then you're lost. If you reject Christ, you're lost. But I'm going to have to let God decide on the day of judgment who he sees as having really rejected him and whom he sees as people who've never really had a very clear opportunity to know who it is that they're allegedly rejecting and to make his own judgments about that. God is the judge of those things. In fact, we are warned by Paul not to make those kinds of judgments about people at all until the final judgment. Because Paul said, in 1 Corinthians 4:5, therefore judge nothing before the time until the Lord comes, who will both bring to light the hidden things of darkness and reveal the counsels of the hearts. And then each one will have his praise from God. So God's going to bring out the things we don't know about people, where their hearts are really at. Now, every person who spoke about the judgment in the Bible, whether it was Jesus, let's say in Matthew 16, 38, or 28, I think it is, in Matthew 25, 31 through 46, or whether we're talking about Paul in Romans 2, verses 5 through 10, or 2 Corinthians, I think it's 5, I think it's in chapter 5 where he says everyone will receive the things done in his body at the judgment. Whether it's Peter in 1 Peter 1:17. Where he says God will judge each of us according to our works, whether it's John in Revelation 20, I mean, no matter who's talking about the judgment in the New Testament, they always say one thing: every man will be judged by his deeds or by his works. Now, why are we saved by works? No one's going to be saved by works, but they'll be judged by works. I thought we're saved by faith. That's true, we are. But James said faith without works is dead. If you have a faith that saves, and there are other kinds of faith, the demons have a certain kind of faith, but it doesn't save them. There's more than one kind of believing. But the kind of believing that saves, James said in James chapter 2, is a faith that produces behavior consistent with what is said to be believed. Faith without the works is dead. And therefore, anyone who's got a living faith also has the works. If a person doesn't have the works, they don't have the faith. That's what the Bible says. And therefore, although we're saved by our faith, the evidence of our faith is in what we do. And therefore, it'll be quite safe on the day of judgment for God to take into account everyone's works and on that basis to determine whether they had faith or not. And that's what the Bible itself teaches on the subject. All right, let's talk to Tristan from Gainesville, Florida. Hi, Tristan. Welcome to The Narrow Path.
1: All right, hello. My question is about in Hebrews chapter 1, verse 5. It talks about Jesus. It says, I will be to him a father, and he will be to me a son.
0: Mm-hmm.
1: And then, but in 2 Samuel 7:14, this is like the parallel. It's talking about
0: Solomon.
1: He says, I will be to him a father. Say it again?
0: It's talking about Solomon, right?
1: Second Samuel, sorry.
0: Yeah, Second Samuel. 7:12.
1: Yeah.
0: He says.
1: Oh, 12?
0: Yeah, 7, 12, and 13, and 14. This is one prediction. Nathan the prophet is telling David that when David's time is fulfilled, that God will set up one of his offspring on his throne after him. And that offspring will build a house to the name of God. Now, Solomon did that. After David died, Solomon sat on his throne and he did build a temple. But he goes on to say, I will establish his kingdom forever at the end of verse 13, which means it won't just be Solomon. It's going to be a series of kings. Solomon will die too, but then if his throne is established forever, then there must be a successor from David's line, and a successor to him, and a successor to him. So there's a dynasty. What this is promising is there will be a son of David who does sit on his throne after him, and will build the temple, but will establish a dynasty that goes on forever. Now, when it says that what you're wondering about is verse 14, I will be his father, he'll be my son. If he commits iniquity, I will chasten him with the rod of men and with the blows of the sons of men, but my mercy shall not depart from him as I took it from Saul. Now, what he's saying is, if he, meaning the generic sons of David's dynasty, any given one of them, any given son of David in any generation, if that one does iniquity, he'll have to face God's discipline. God will discipline him through the rods of men. That is, he'll give him over to be punished by people. And that happened to some of the kings of David's line. Him here is just the generic for the son of David who's on the throne at any given time. But he says, even if I will punish those who do iniquity of David's dynasty, I will not fully take away my mercy from David as I did Saul. That is to say, God put an end to Saul, the previous king, put an end to his dynasty. He will never put an end to David's dynasty. There will always be a son of David on the throne. Now, Jesus is the son of David on the throne now, and he will be forever and ever, so there won't be any after him. But there were some before him, quite a few, about 20 of them. And each of them is envisaged in this prophecy. The whole dynasty that goes on forever, ending up with Christ. But in the meantime, there's a lot of other kings of that dynasty. And the dynasty is treated as if it's like a single individual. In fact, interestingly, the kings of David's line were sometimes themselves called David. It was like a family dynastic name, just like they were all an extension of that man. Rehoboam, for example, David's grandson, when the people rebelled against Rehoboam, they said, "See to your own house, David." They called him David. In Ezekiel and in Hosea, this would be in Ezekiel 37 and in Hosea chapter 3, the Messiah is referred to as David. So, the Davidic dynasty gives its name and identity, as it were, to the entire line from David through Solomon and all the kings up to Messiah. Now, when he says, if he does iniquity, I'll chase him, he, as I said, refers to any given king of David's line in his own time. So there's a series of 20 kings after David before the kingdom kind of, imploded. And went into Babylon and never came back again until Jesus. But there were some of those kings that did have to be disciplined. But God never took away his promise ultimately from Jesus. Now, because Jesus is the ultimate member of the David dynasty, the writer of Hebrews quotes verse 14 here, as you pointed out, the writer says, to which angel did God ever say, I will be his father, he'll be my son? And he's implying that God says that concerning Jesus. And he does, because the ultimate scion of David is the Messiah. But he wasn't the first scion of David. There was Solomon, there was Rehoboam, and the whole line of them. So the prophecy takes in the whole dynasty and envisages the Messiah as the final representative of it. Hey, I need to stop here because I'm out of time, but I appreciate your call. 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
11: 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A military mobilization could be on the horizon.
12: The U.S. Army Reserve has issued an urgent directive to commanders asking if local medical, logistics, and engineering units can achieve deployment readiness by late December. Anonymous officials confirmed the 90 to 120-day timeline is part of an active contingency plan focused on Cuba. Backed by Secretary of State Marco Rubio, the Trump administration is increasing pressure on Havana following a tense showdown at the United Nations General Assembly last week. Natalie Rodriguez, Miami.
11: AI companies are warning that their systems could pose risks to humanity while also lobbying for favorable political and regulatory conditions. The Associated Press reports that Anthropic and OpenAI are seeking public support as they develop safety rules, while President Trump opposes new AI regulations. From America's News Network, USA Radio News.
13: In our KCIS Seattle area forecast, mostly sunny today, becoming mostly cloudy and breezy tonight, with a chance of rain late tonight, rain tomorrow and breezy, mostly sunny Wednesday and Thursday, partly sunny Friday and Saturday, and mostly sunny on Sunday. Our highs today in the 60s, near 60 tomorrow, in the 60s Wednesday through Saturday, and to near 70 on Sunday.
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17: 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And now, here's Bible Answer Man host, Hank Hanegraaff.
18: Thank you very much, Randy. We've been talking about memorable keys to the Mormon Mirage. It's a flip chart, 4x6, laminated, available through the Ministry of the Christian Research Institute for your gift. One of the points that we have communicated, not only in the Mormon Mirage, but also in our communications with people on the web, through letter, etc., is the Mormon teaching that Jesus Christ was conceived by sexual intercourse between God the Father and the Virgin Mary. And as a result of that, many Mormons have contacted us in all kinds of ways, expressing doubt that this is what the church really teaches. And I've pointed out very clearly that this is indeed what the Mormon church really teaches.
19: This is specific language underscoring the teaching of the church. But what I'm gratified by is that Mormons are outraged by this doctrine. In other words, if they don't know about it, they think, wow, this is an outrageous doctrine. And certainly, they must be wondering how it is possible for Mormon apostle Bruce R. McConkie to say Christ was begotten by an immortal father in the same way that mortal men are begotten by mortal fathers. Or again, he writes, Christ was born into the world as the literal son of this holy being. He was born in the same personal, real, and literal sense that any mortal son is born to a mortal father. There's nothing figurative about this paternity. He was begotten, conceived, and born in the normal and natural course of events, for he's the Son of God, and that designation means what it says. And then he quotes 1 Nephi. Of course, Mormon apostle Orson Pratt said precisely the same thing. This is an original member of the Quorum of 12 Apostles speaking, explaining that, quote, the fleshly body of Jesus required a mother as well as a father. Therefore, the father and mother of Jesus, according to the flesh, must have been associated together in capacity of husband and wife. Hence, the Virgin Mary must have been, for the time being, the lawful wife of God the Father. Brigham Young extrapolated that Mary must have had at least two husbands. The man Joseph, the husband of Mary, did not, that we know of, have more than one wife, but Mary, the wife of Joseph, had another husband, that is, God the Father. And Young also elaborated by saying the birth, the Savior, was as natural as are the births of our children. It was a result of natural action. In other words, he was begotten of his father as we were of our fathers. Likewise, 13th Mormon president and prophet Ezra Taft Benson explained that the Church of Jesus Christ of Latter-day Saints proclaims that Jesus Christ is the Son of God in the most literal sense. The body in which he performed his mission in the flesh was sired by that same holy being we worship as God, our eternal Father. Now again, in pointing this out, and pointing out the difference between historic Christianity and the Incarnation and this Mormon teaching, I have been gratified that Mormons are outraged by this doctrine. And I would call on them to do something about it. They can do something about it because, in their view, revelation can go through transition. One only has to think about this important change in official Mormon doctrine that men of African descent could not hold the priesthood up until 1978. And thankfully, the president and the living prophet, Spencer W. Kimball at the time, changed this horrifying doctrine. The same thing could be done by the current living prophet. And he should do something about this. This is an outrageous doctrine. And this is one more reason why it is so important for Christians to be equipped to use deviations like this as opportunities to share who the real Jesus is and who God the Father really is and the biblical teaching of the Incarnation as truly presented in the Bible, which, by the way, is the most correct of any book on earth, and the keystone to Christian doctrine. It's not the Book of Mormon as Mormonism claims. We seem to be going through this process of Mormification in present-day culture. And it's becoming ever more popular to say, as Bill Bennett said, that Mormonism belongs to the one true holy Catholic and apostolic and universal church, though it teaches preexistence. Though it teaches that God was once a man as we are, and we can become what God now is. Though it teaches that Jesus Christ and Satan are spirit brothers. Though it teaches that when Jesus Christ comes back, he will rule from Independence, Missouri, just like he will rule from Jerusalem. If you don't have it yet, Memorable Keys to the Mormon Mirage, it's a flip chart, again, 4x6 laminated. You can master Mormonism's doctrinal deviations in minutes and be equipped to use the deviations as springboards for communicating biblical truth. This, again, a memorable guide to the essentials that form the dividing line between Mormonism and the kingdom of Christ. Why do we do what we do? Of course, because truth matters. And we thank God that many are coming out of Mormonism and embracing the Jesus of biblical Christianity. A lot of you hanging on. Let's go right to the phone calls. First up is Daniel listening in Brooklyn, New York. He's on the web. Hi, Daniel.
20: Hey, Hank. How are you doing?
19: Doing good. Good talking to you.
20: Yeah, same here, same here. I'm talking with an atheist, and he proposed two problems. One of the problems that he posed is, why should he believe God is moral when he commits and commands his followers to murder those he chooses, yet declares it wrong to murder in the sixth commandment?
19: Well, that's a misunderstanding. There's a difference between killing and murder. And that's not just a semantical difference. It's a very real difference. For example, when Hitler was eradicated, or when Saddam Hussein was killed, he was killed in a justified way, and the method was capital punishment, because he had committed capital crimes. Murder is a far different proposition. So the commandment, thou shalt not commit murder, is very different from killing those through capital punishment in a justified way. Or, for example, if someone came to your door and tried to murder your wife and daughters, you would be justified in defending your wife and daughters against a murderous agent. In the same way, a policeman is justified in keeping order within a country. Nations are used by God to maintain order amongst nations. So when we went to war in the Second World War with Hitler and the atrocities of Nazi Germany, this was justified in a biblical sense, and again, is not under the rubric of murder, but justified killing.
20: Yes. All right. And then the second one he had, he said, people wanted to hang Michael Vick or give him the chair for dog cruelty, yet God commanded for animals to be sacrificed in the Old Testament. I didn't know how to deal with that one.
19: Well, remember that there are sacrifices that point to something, and that is the ultimate sacrificial lamb. But the sacrifices that took place in no way underscore unwarranted cruelty to animals. I mean, you eat chicken, don't you?
20: Yes, I do.
19: You wouldn't want chickens killed in a cruel and inhumane way, or cows to be killed in an unnecessarily cruel or inhumane way, but you recognize that God has not only permitted us to eat the herbs of the fields, fruit, vegetables, but also we are permitted to eat the flesh of animals, and we do that, but that does not in any way allow people to do that in a gratuitous fashion or in a fashion that is not consistent with biblical principles.
20: Alrighty, I thank you for your answers, Hank. I wish that God would bless you and multiply your ministry.
19: Well, thank you so much. And we'll be right back on the other side of the break with more of the Bible Answer Man broadcast. So please don't touch that dial.
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1: Jeannie Schieffer may be 90 years old, but still has found a way to serve the Lord. Jeannie has been making hats for newborn babies for 15 years. Hospitals love the hats because they help stabilize a baby's body temperature and keep the child warm as they adapt to life outside the womb. It takes Jeannie 15 minutes to make one hat, and she makes 10 each day. She takes a roll of white fabric and cuts it into strips the size of a cereal box top. She folds them into a dome shape, turns up the bottom, and ties a blue or pink ribbon on top. Jesus said to love one another. And this is one thing Jeannie can do at her age to show that love. She's made 11,000 hats and hopes to keep baking them until she's 100 years old.
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21: Once again, here is Hank Hanegraaff.
29: Thank you very much, Randy. And let's go right back to our phone callers. Next up is Lolita in Jacksonville, Florida. Hi, Lolita.
30: Hi, Hank, how are you?
29: I'm doing good. Good talking to you.
30: Our pastor put it to us in Bible study last week. He said, why was Lazarus bound hand and foot in the grave?
29: Well, a couple of things. The fact that the Apostle John mentions this is important. And what he does mention is that Lazarus's hands and feet were wrapped with strips of linen as well as a cloth around his face. But what this points to is important as well, and that is it points to the miraculous nature of the event, because the burial preparation involved wrapping a corpse in long strips of cloth, very tightly, I might add, in order to maintain the form of the limbs, including the form of the face, and keeping the mouth shut. So for Lazarus to come forth from the dead walking in this kind of a circumstance or condition points directly to the miraculous nature of this non-normative event. This is an unusual event. This is a miracle, and the very fact that he was bound points to the miraculous nature of what was accomplished through the one who can overcome death in the grave, Jesus Christ.
30: Exactly. We're discussing the resurrection in 1 Corinthians this week, and so he was trying to give us a difference between being resurrected and raised from the dead. Lazarus was raised from the dead only to die again, whereas Jesus was resurrected from the dead.
29: That's right.
30: To sit on the right hand of his Father.
29: That is absolutely right, and that's a great distinction to make. Because Jesus Christ, of course, points out, do not be amazed at this, a time is coming when all who are in the grace will come out. Some will rise to live and some will rise to be condemned. Those who rise to live in the end when Jesus appears the second time will include Lazarus, you, me, and literally millions of others who will live in a renewed paradise with a resurrected Savior in resurrected bodies.
30: So you're telling me that he was bound for the forming of a limb?
29: Well, no, this is a natural thing that happens in this kind of a burial process, which is to say, this is how people are buried in general by tradition in this particular ancient Near Eastern culture. But the description of how Lazarus was bound points to the miraculous nature of the miracle itself. Because it points to the fact that though he was bound in the way that he was bound, yet he was able to come out of the tomb, which is part of the miracle itself. So it highlights the significance of the miracle. Good talking to you, Lolita. I want to go back to the phone lines and talk next to Robert in Pennsylvania. Hi, Robert.
2: Hi, how are you, Hank?
29: I'm good. Good talking to you.
2: It's nice to hear you, too. Hey, Hank, I got a question for you.
29: Yeah.
2: I have a friend of mine who has a little problem with the concept of the Holy Trinity, and he believes that God, rather than being co-eternal and coexistent, three natures in one, he believes that God takes different forms at different times, depending on the circumstances. And I've tried to point out to him, especially where Christ was baptized in the Jordan, how you actually see all three, and that there's no way that God could just take on three forms by himself like that. That would be impossible, and it violates the whole concept of the Trinity.
29: Yeah, that's absolutely right. I mean, when we talk about God from a Trinitarian perspective, all we're doing is using Trinitarian language to communicate what is codified already in the Word of God, which is to say that from the standpoint of the whatness of God or the nature or essence of God, there is one. Both Old and New Testament point to this notion that there's only one God. So, for example, the Mormon notion would be precluded from the biblical notion. Mormonism believes in polytheism. We believe in monotheism. So Christians are fiercely monotheistic. There is only one God. But the Bible also points out that the Father, Son, and Holy Spirit are God. When we're talking about Father, Son, and Holy Spirit, we're no longer talking about the essence of God, which is one, but we're now talking about personal distinctions between the one essence of God. And then, as you point out correctly, the Bible makes clear that Father, Son, and Holy Spirit are eternally distinct. And that precludes this notion that you're describing, which is also known by the moniker modalism, as though God appears like an actor from behind a stage in three different costumes. He first appears as Father, then he goes and changes the costume and comes back out as Son, and again changes and comes back as Holy Spirit. That's not what the Trinity says. What the Trinity says is there's one what and three whos, if you will, or one God by nature or essence, three in person. And again, this is something that we can only communicate on the basis of what's already communicated in Scripture. So it's not a matter of getting lost in some linguistic hall of mirrors where we're playing tricks with language, but it's a matter of simply using words to codify what the scripture is teaching us and then humbly bowing our knee before God's revelation of himself to us, saying, I can apprehend it in scripture, although I can't fully comprehend it.
2: Right. And what you're saying, you know, modalism, of course, was an Arian heresy. And they talked about God having modes rather than, it's the difference between mode and nature, I guess.
29: Well, it's the difference between mode and person, which is to say that when we say person, we want to immediately explain what we mean by that. So if I'm talking about persons from the standpoint of the nature of God or personal distinctions within the God whose nature is revealed to us in Scripture, I'm using language that is different than three people or persons walking around, but I'm talking about personal self-distinctions or centers of consciousness within the Godhead. So again, it's a matter of explaining what you mean and then recognizing humbly that this is something beyond our ken. We can't fully comprehend it. And that's because God is infinite and we're but finite. Now, this is not just language to obscure, let's say, a contradiction. If I said the Bible teaches there's one God, the Bible teaches there are three gods, that would be a contradiction. That's not what the Bible teaches. The Bible teaches one God revealed in three persons who are eternally distinct. Again, that's what we apprehend in Scripture, not what we can fully comprehend as limited, finite beings. Back to the phone lines. Let's talk next to Tiffany. She's listening in Chicago, Illinois. Hi, Tiffany.
3: Hi, Hank. Thanks for taking my call.
29: My pleasure.
3: My question is, I'm in a church and they believe that Jesus Christ, you know, is the Son of God and that he died and came back and he was born a virgin birth and, you know, the whole Christian thing. But my question is, my pastor also supports and go on trips and sends money to Creflo Dollar and TD Jakes. Am I under false preaching or teaching or what is it? I
29: mean, well, there's no question whatsoever that what Creflo Dollar is teaching is decidedly unbiblical, unorthodox, and in fact dangerous. And therefore, if a pastor is supporting this in a financial way, he's misusing financial resources to prop up heresy. And that's not something that you should want to participate in. Now, I'd go to the pastor with gentleness and with respect and say, look, I can show you that Creflo Dollar is defining and defending doctrines that are completely opposite of what essential Christian doctrine professes. I've laid this out.
3: So does that mean that my pastor is opposite?
29: Well, I don't know. Maybe he doesn't fully know what Creflo Dollar teaches. I don't know that, and that's why you have to use gentleness and respect. You can't assume that your pastor knows. He may not. He may be very innocent in this, thinking that their style might be different, they might be flamboyant, but they're teaching Orthodox Christianity. May never have taken the time to listen to their teachings. And that's why I think it's important to point this out again with gentleness and with respect and not assume that your pastor knows or that he's willfully involved in promoting the heresies of these men.
3: Okay. Well, thank you, Hank.
29: Yeah,
3: well, I don't know how to go about that.
29: Well, I have a book. It's titled Christianity Crisis 21st Century. I provide all the documentation. And this, by the way, is important to recognize, and that is Creflo Dollar. It's not like he just made a slip-up somewhere.
3: Well, see, I've listened to you a lot, and I have heard inserts where you actually prove that he was a false preacher and everything, and that's why it bothers me that I'm in a church and I pay tithes and I give offerings and, you know, and our pastor goes on these Creflo Dollar trips and, you know, and they support them. And I'm just wondering, am I under false teaching? And sometimes they even repeat some of the things that I've heard Creflo say, you know.
29: Yeah, well, it could very well be. But again, you want to give the pastor in Christian charity the benefit of the doubt. That's the only thing I'm saying. But there's no question that Creflo Dollar himself not only denies the deity of Christ, but also denigrates pastors who proclaim that Christ is fully God. He calls them, quote-unquote, fantasy preachers, and he chides followers for falling for such fantasies. So he's calling essential Christian doctrine fantasy, and he's calling those that communicate it fantasy preachers. So he's not only defining doctrines that come right out of the kingdom of the cults, but he's defending them, and then he's mocking the pastors that teach true doctrine. So that's a pretty big double whammy. Thanks for tuning in. We'll see you right back here tomorrow with more of the show.
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6: Welcome to Breakpoint, a daily look at an ever-changing culture through the lens of unchanging truth. For the Colson Center, I'm John Stone Street. Recently, the Roaring Fork schools in Colorado adopted the 3 R's curriculum. That stands for rights, respect, and responsibility. That sounds promising. But as Kate Anderson of the Alliance Defending Freedom put it, and I quote, in the 3 R's curriculum, kindergartners are taught explicit anatomical terms and asked how they like to be touched. First graders complete a worksheet on reproduction, and by second grade, once optional vulgar slides become mandatory, and the curriculum instills gender ideology through all grades, end quote. And as troubling as that kind of a curriculum is, the more troubling fact is that a school would adopt it to begin with, and a teacher would agree to teach it. The ideological capture of teacher education in America has green-lit dangerous and destructive ideas on even the youngest of adults. Along with what are they teaching the kids these days, every American should be seriously asking, what are they teaching these teachers these days? And a new report from the American Enterprise Institute offers an answer to that question. The report's author, Daniel Buck, analyzed syllabi from leading graduate schools of education across the country. It found courses that clearly advance political agendas, teacher activism, sexual extremism, and social justice goals. According to the report, these grad programs generally promote, and I quote, dogmas grounded in progressive and critical theory frameworks rather than exposing prospective teachers to intellectually diverse ideas and training them in pragmatic instruction and classroom management methods, end quote. As Lau Asher acutely assessed all the way back in 2018 in the Chronicle of Higher Education, education schools, and I quote, have long been notorious for ideological orthodoxy and low academic standards. The AEI report contained numerous examples of this. At California State University Northridge, in a class on reflective teaching, students are assigned articles entitled Integrating Feminist Theory, Pedagogy, and Praxis into Teacher Education and Queering Elementary Education, a Queer Curriculum for Fourth Grade. At UCLA, students are encouraged to, and I quote, embody a social justice agenda and mirror the diverse, caring, anti-racist, socially responsible learning communities. Buck clarified, any mention of instruction, assessment, or learning objectives is notably absent from the program's guiding principles. A review of the MA in Education program at UT Austin found that 90% of the readings in one of the tracks could be classified as critical theory. Assigned articles included, is an anti-racist and decolonizing applied linguistics possible? And ratio-linguistic exceptionalism, how racialized complements reproduce white supremacy. Describing the report, a Wall Street Journal op-ed said it this way, quote, children learn a great deal about race and gender in schools these days, but not nearly enough about reading and math. All this is why the Colson Educators Program exists to begin with, because so many Christian schools express to us a need for teacher training and worldview formation within a truly Christian vision for education. With free digital courses, on-site trainings, and an academic affiliate program, the Colson Educators integrates worldview formation into professional development. 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That's ColsonEducators.org. When teachers understand that their role as educators fits within the biblical framework of creation, fall, redemption, and renewal, they will become agents, as English poet John Milton wrote, of repairing the ruins of our first parents by regaining to know God aright, and out of that knowledge to love Him, to imitate Him, to be like Him, by possessing our souls of true virtue. That's a great vision of education. For the Colson Center, I'm John Stone Street with Breakpoint.
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8: So many of us desire to have healthy relationships, but listen, we self-hijack because of our bad habits and practices when it comes to relationships, and we end up in a destination that's not where we want to be, because not someone else's fault, but our fault.

0: 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Mark is founding pastor of New Life Community Church in Chicago. Well, Mark, I don't think there's a person on the planet who doesn't want a better connection with their family, with their spouse. So why do we sabotage ourselves in our relationships?
1: You know, Wayne, we don't do it on purpose. No one that I talk to says, hey, I want to have a dysfunctional family. I want people to hate me. I want to turn people away or push people away because I'm
2: right. Yes.
1: Obnoxious. But so many times we do it without being fully conscious of it. In Ephesians, Paul tells us that the old man has a way of relating to people. And he says, put off the old man and put on the new man. And he goes through a series of habits that the new man needs to engage in relationships. So this is going to be so important for those of you that are working on your relationships.
2: I'm looking forward to this message today from our new series, Not Alone. Here's Mark Jobe in a lesson titled, Stop Hijacking Your Relationships.
1: I'd like for you to take your Bibles today and turn to Ephesians chapter 4. We're going to be looking at verses 25 through 32 of Ephesians chapter 4. We're in a series entitled Not Alone. And today I've entitled this message, Stop Hijacking Your Relationships. Several years ago, I was in a plane. Now, let me say, I've never been hijacked before, thank God. If you live in Chicagoland area, you'll know that there was an escalation over the last few months of carjackings that seems like it's getting a little bit more under control now. But I was on a plane from Chicago O'Hare Airport flying to Madrid, Barajas Airport, and we were over the Atlantic Ocean, and the pilot says to us, due to weather, we have to make an emergency landing in Portugal. And I looked out the window, clear blue sky. And he said, so we apologize for inconvenience, but we have to land in Portugal. And so as soon as we landed in Portugal, policemen entered into the airplane and were ushering us out of the airplane rapidly, like in a panic mode. And when we asked, hey, what's going on here? They told us, well, there's supposedly a bomb on this airplane. Now, that'll move you quick off the airplane. And someone had called up and they had said that there was a bomb on the airplane. And so, although there were not hijackers there, it caused us to reroute our vehicle, our transportation to another country, because that's what hijacking does. You are en route to a destination, and hijacking reroutes you off that destination to another place that you don't want to go to by force. And so many of us desire to have healthy relationships, desire to have a good marriage, a strong family, a healthy community. But listen, we self-hijack because of our bad habits and practices when it comes to relationships, and we end up in a destination that's not where we want to be because not someone else's fault, but our fault. And so I want to talk to you about that as we talk about the topic of not alone. And today I want to talk to you about relationships, because oftentimes we find ourselves isolated and alone, not because of our circumstances, but because of our bad practices when it comes to relationships. So you ready to learn today? Okay, so take your Bibles, Ephesians chapter 4. We're going to begin reading in verse 25. Verse 25 starts by saying, therefore. When you see the word therefore in the Bible, you have to ask yourself this question. What is it? Therefore. It means that I'm building on the previous thought. The Bible is a series. Most of the writings are a series of thoughts that build upon each other. So it's dangerous to take one thought or one verse out.

righteousness and holiness, therefore. So what he's building on is the thought of, you are not the old person that you were. You have to put on a new self and take off the old self. And the old self acts different than the new self when it comes to relationships. Some of you have come to Christ, but you are still engaging in relationships the way that you did it with your old self. And God is saying that no longer is suitable for the person that you are in Christ. So he says in verse 25, therefore, each of you must put off falsehood and speak truthfully to your neighbor, for we are all members of one body. So what the Apostle Paul does is he gives us five practices to engage in relationships with your new self, the new self. Five practices. Practice number one, stop pretending and be honest. You must put off falsehood and speak truthfully to your neighbor, for we are members of one body. Put off, that little statement, put off in the Greek, has to do with put away once and for all. It's a decisive act to get rid of something once and for all. And he's basically saying, now that you are a Christ follower, now that you are a believer, there is no, absolutely no room in your relationships for dishonesty, deceit, lying, and manipulation. How many of you know that in your old life, some of us were master manipulators and liars? It was just the culture in which we lived. You got on a dating site. Man, you really doctored up that picture. Looked nothing like who you really are. You spruced up your resume. You gave yourself a doctorate degree or so. You said you love puppies when you hate them, just to try to manipulate and try to find, tell people what you thought they wanted to hear. Because sometimes in our old self, truth is subjective, and you had very little respect for truth. It was all about communicating in a way to get something out of it. And the Bible tells us in your new self, there is no room for dishonesty. And I know what some of you are saying, Pastor, I'm not a liar. I don't really tell lies. I just tell little white lies. And I would just want to say, since when were lies color-coded? Well, that's a white lie, a blue lie, black lie, purple lie, pink lie. People tell me that all the time. No, that was just a little white lie. Can I tell you something? In scripture, there is no color coding of our lies. A lie is a lie, period. And if you're going to have a relationship God's way that engages people the way that God is asking you to engage, it means that there is honesty, even if it hurts. There is no manipulation. There is truth telling. There is vulnerability, even when there's consequences there. And that's what the Apostle Paul says. He says, put off falsehood. Falsehood is pretending, bending the truth, manipulating, telling lies, covering things up, and speak truthfully to your neighbor, for we all are members of one body. So he goes on to tell us that the way that you speak to other people is important, because ultimately you are connected to those people. And when you lie to someone else, you in essence are doing damage to the body, because you are connected to the body. It tells us, by the way, in John chapter 8, verse 44, Jesus is telling us that it's talking about the enemy. It's talking about the dark side. It's talking about the devil. It says, for there is no truth in him. When he lies, he speaks his native language. For he is a liar and the father of lies. I want you to understand something. The language of the kingdom of God is truth. The language of the dark kingdom is lies and deception. The native language. What do I mean by native language? Every country has a native language, a native tongue.

0: It's what is spoken in that place. I grew up in the country of Spain. In Spain, our native tongue is Spanish. Now, I know that some of you think it's weird Spanish, those of you that speak Spanish, because it's Castilian Spanish. And we say things like zapato, zanahoria, cebolla, corazón. And but it's still Spanish. It's Spanish. And so I grew up in Spain. Everywhere outside of my house, I spoke Spanish, Castilian Spanish. In my house, I spoke English because my house, my parents were Americans, and so I spoke English in my house, but we were not speaking the native language. When I came to the U.S., we spoke English, and English is our native language here. The native tongue is the tongue of a culture. Listen, you are now people of the kingdom of God. If you have chosen to follow Jesus, if you are a Christian, you are people of the kingdom. Your native language is truth. Your native language now is truth in love. And some of you are still practicing and speaking the language that you grew up in, which was the language of deception and lying and bending of truth and camouflaging and manipulation. And what Paul is telling us is you are to take off the old and put on the new, and the new has integrity.
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1: So thank you for considering becoming a Bold Partner today. And as you think about it, let me share this from Kate. Kate says, I want Mark Jobe to know how much his program means to me. Pastor Mark is the best preacher I've ever heard in my life. It's such an encouragement, and it's reinvigorated my walk with Jesus. Isn't that nice?
0: That is great. Thank you for that word of encouragement, Kate.
1: Well, just think of Kate when you become a Bold Partner. 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So we appreciate it very much. Go to boldsteps.org to sign up and become a Bold Steps Partner. All right, back into today's message now. Once again, here's Mark Jobe.
0: Now, let me say this about speaking truth, by the way. Once in a while, I'll have someone tell me really proudly, usually, they say, Pastor, I always speak the truth. People always know what's on my mind. And that's the excuse for them to be brutally honest and sometimes unconsciously step over all everybody. Can I tell you something? We don't always want to know what's on your mind. You can speak the truth. Sometimes you just don't need to say what's on your mind. The Bible says in Ephesians, a couple of verses before, it says, instead, speak the truth in what? In love. Speak the truth in love. We will grow to become, in every respect, mature body, who is the head, that is Christ. In other words, our native tongue is truth, truth-telling, honestly, void of manipulation, full of integrity, but we don't just blatantly say whatever's on our mind. We are able to discipline our tongue and choose to speak what we need to speak, especially if it's edifying to the people around us. That is a new language for most of us. Can I tell you something? If your dating relationship right now is based on lies and half-truths and manipulation, it will come to a quick, rapid crash in the future. There will be distrust, disrespect, and disillusionment wherever there is lies, wherever there is a lack of transparency, where there is no truth. Ultimately, relationships will come crashing down. And the Apostle Paul is telling us, now that you're in Christ, you engage in your relationships with a degree of honesty that you never had before. There is a transparency. Our goal is not to put on a facade. Our goal is not to lie so that people, we tell people what they want to hear, but our goal is to be as truthful in love as possibly with everyone that's around us. Number two, I'm talking about the habits of the new person. Number two, he goes on and says, not only stop pretending and be honest, but secondly, don't let anger, this is a big one, don't let anger turn into a foothold. Notice what it says in verse 26. In your anger, do not sin. Do not let the sun go down while you are still angry. And do not give the devil a foothold. Is it just me? Or does it feel like there's a lot more angry people these days? Is it just me, or does it feel like on the expressway, there's a lot of angry drivers? Is it just me, or does it feel like on social media, whatever you post, people want to vent, and there's extremes and anger, and it's volatile? We live in a time where anger has escalated, where people's emotions are on edge. Now, let me say this about anger. Anger is an emotion. Emotions are not sinful. Emotions are secondary responses to our thinking. It's not a sin to get angry. It's not a sin to get sad. It's not a sin to get joyful. But our emotions can lead to sin. Are you tracking with me? Jesus was the Son of God and was perfect in every way, and Jesus became angry. The Bible tells us that he went into the temple and he saw what they were doing in the temple, and that he became angry and he turned over the tables in the temple because he was angry, but yet we know he did not sin. In the Old Testament, it tells us that God became angry. There's an emotion of anger, and there is such a thing as righteous anger. What is anger? Anger, if you take a definition of anger, anger is a strong emotion accompanied by feelings of strong burst of energy. It can be characterized by great displeasure, indignation, hostility, wrath, and at times rage. So I want to just calm your spirit down and let you know that anger is not a sin. So if you got angry this morning because your teenage daughter was taking 45 minutes in that bathroom and not letting anybody else get in, you didn't necessarily sin. However, what the Apostle Paul tells us is that a lot of people allow anger to sabotage their relationships. And this is what he says. In your anger, do not sin. Don't let the sun go down while you are still angry. So what the Apostle Paul does is he tells us that if we're not going to allow our anger to turn into sin, then we have to put a time limit on how long we're allowed to be angry with an individual. Are you tracking with me? So it's okay to be angry for a season, but if you don't deal with the emotion of anger, anger will evolve into something less volatile but more deadly, like bitterness or resentment or unforgiveness. I remember when Dee and I first got married, we were still trying to figure out our conflict resolution dance. How many of you know that you have to figure out how to fight fair? And everybody has a little bit of their own little dance. Some people clam up and get real quiet. Some people get real verbal and want to talk about it. How many of you know what I'm talking about? And you want to talk and someone, you say, well, what's going on? Talk to me. And they're like, I remember one of our first fights. We had gone through premarital counseling, and our premarital counselors had told us, hey, you need to figure out how to fight fair. And you have to understand how people react, and everybody's wired a little bit different. And so I was coming with my counseling mindset there, keeping in mind what I had been told. And so I got in the car to drive, and I said, what's wrong? Nothing. Is everything okay? Yep. You want to talk about it? Nope. Did I do something wrong? How many of you know that look? And how many of you know, you're trying to say, what did I do? Let me think back. Like, I'm supposed to know what I did wrong. Like, I'm even more angry that you don't know what you did wrong. And so I said, well, do you want to talk about it? Nope. So I said, okay, hon. I don't know what I did wrong. I'm trying to figure out what I did wrong. Obviously, whatever I did wrong really upset you. How long do you need? Now, my intentions were right. I should have probably agreed upon this before she was mad because she didn't take kindly to it. But essence, what the Apostle Paul is telling us is that there should be a time limit to your anger. And the time limit is this, 24 hours. You should deal with your anger before you go to bed and not sleep on it and wake up the next day with greater anger. It says, do not let the sun go down on your anger. Verse 27, do not give the devil a foothold. If you look at this phrasing in the Greek, literally it says, do not grant space to the devil to move into.
1: 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Mark, let's talk about our Bold Step gift. I think it's fair to say that life is filled with struggles, giants, if you will, that loom over us and make us feel small. And one of the worst is anxiety, isn't it? And in Louis Giglio's book, Goliath Must Fall, It helps us overcome anxiety.
0: Yeah, no, Wayne, we all have giants. And giants are Goliath, are those huge enemies that without the power of God, we can't overcome. Anxiety is huge these days in this generation. It is massive like I've never seen before. Mm-hmm. But Louis points out that anxiety isn't just a thing. It's usually a symptom that arises from other things in our life. Our thinking, our trying to control things that we have no control over, letting our fear sort of sabotage our faith. I believe that Louis's onto something here when he says that unless we tackle this giant of anxiety, it will tackle us. And he gives some real practical insights into how to take down this huge giant called anxiety.
1: 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I'm Wade Shepherd. Thanks for joining us. 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
5: USA Radio News, I'm Ron Warner. Police in South Africa say at least 27 people were killed in two mass shootings Saturday. 17 died when gunmen opened fire at a bar near Johannesburg. Hours later, 10 were killed and 11 wounded at a store near Cape Town. Police are searching for the suspects. The San Diego Spider Society says tarantulas are on the move in a number of southwestern and western states. But you're probably safe.
6: The society says the large furry male arachnids are on the lookout for females. There won't be an invasion as tarantulas are solitary creatures and their search will only happen around sunset. They say tarantulas may look scary, but they're calm and non-aggressive. They do have 8 eyes, but very poor eyesight, so you'll see them before they see you. After mating, boy spiders die and the girls lay up to 1,000 eggs, who will then hatch in about 3 months to scatter and live alone.
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9: Washington Governor Bob Ferguson is asking President Trump to declare a major disaster for the wildfires this summer.
10: This declaration is absolutely critical to provide federal dollars to help individuals and our communities recover.
9: 649 homes were destroyed in the fires. About 70% of those homes have insurance, but in most cases, it won't cover the full cost of a rebuild. FEMA can provide individual assistance for temporary housing and home repairs. The request covers 4 counties and the Spokane Tribe. Ridership on Washington State ferries during the summer hit the highest level since 2019. The Washington State Department of Transportation says there are over 7 million passengers, which is 130,000 more than last year. The FIFA World Cup drew more people to the Seattle area, which increased ridership. On-time performance was nearly 80%, which is an 8% increase from 2024. More workers are being trained, and cancellations for vessel repairs were reduced. In sports, the Seattle Seahawks' 12-game winning streak is over as the Hawks lost yesterday at the Washington Commanders 33-31. Seattle hosts the LA Chargers this Sunday. The Seattle Mariners finished their season with a 7-3 win over the LA Angels yesterday at T-Mobile Park, but then announced shortly afterwards that Dan Wilson will not return as the Mariners' manager next season. After advancing in 2025 to the 7th game of the American League Championship Series against Toronto, the M's missed the playoffs with a disappointing 76-86 record this season. Despite that mark, the M's drew almost 2.9 million fans, the team's highest total since 2004. Mariners chairman and CEO John Stanton thanked Wilson for the work he's done as manager and said he could still remain in the organization. In our KCIS Seattle area forecast, mostly cloudy tonight with a chance of rain late tonight. We'll have rain tomorrow. Patchy morning fog, otherwise mostly sunny on Wednesday. Partly sunny with patchy morning fog Thursday. Mostly cloudy Friday and mostly sunny Saturday and Sunday. Our lows tonight in the 50s, highs tomorrow near 60. In the 60s Wednesday through Saturday and to near 70 on Sunday. We'll take a look at traffic next.
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9: Starting in Auburn, southbound 167 between 15th Street Northwest and Highway 18, there's an accident blocking all the lanes. All southbound traffic must continue to exit at 15th Street Northwest. For now, traffic is backed up to 228th in Kent. Takes about an hour to get through, so just avoid it. Save yourself the problem there. South 5 slows from about 599 in Tukwila down to 516 in Des Moines. That's about a 40-minute drive. South 405 takes about 10 minutes, approaching 167 to I-5. West 410 heavy between Buckley and Enumclaw today. That's a 15-minute delay. Getting into downtown Seattle, northbound 5, a little over 10 minutes from Michigan up to James, while south 5, about 10 from the Ship Canal Bridge past Denny. 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
13: By the time the conference was over, the president won a pledge.
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15: 17 years of Palestinians and Israelis negotiating.
8: Market with Janet Parshall. I'm so glad we're going to spend the hour together. Okay, conversation just between you and me, two friends, all right? How do you deal with the verse that says, be angry and sin not? I don't know about you, but it's like, wait a minute. Is Scripture saying it's okay that you get angry, but there's some unidentifiable metric that says, but when you get this far, boom, you've hit the tripwire of sin. So it's okay to be angry, but don't sin when you get angry. So there's a whole treasure trove in there of, well, how do I express anger in a way that honors the Lord, but gives me permission to let some steam off as well? I don't know. It's complex. And every single one of us gets angry. How do I know that? Because pinch yourself. We're all made of this stuff called flesh, right? And our mailing address happens to be currently east of Eden. And we are in a sin-sick, fallen world. And we get angry. And by the way, so did Jesus. I'm pretty sure he wasn't saying, may I please flip those tables outside the tabernacle? And I don't think when he was calling somebody a whited tomb that he was being, politically correct. He was letting them know how he felt, right? So maybe there's a whole lot of stuff for us to examine there so we can be angry, do it in the right way, and not hit that tripwire of sin. Help! What do you do when you're in trouble? You call a doctor. We're calling Dr. Linda Mintel this hour, and we're going to open the phone lines at 877-548-3675. And you know there's always two halves to every story, right? So you have to talk about anger. You have to talk about forgiveness or unforgiveness as well. So we're going to put those two together. And so I'm going to open those phone lines and give you the chance to ask any question you have on the subject of anger and unforgiveness, or forgiveness as it may be. 877-548-3675. 877-548-3675. Shall I give the formal introduction? Although if you listen to this program with any regularity, you know that we love it when Dr. Linda Mintel is in the house. So she gets her PhD in urban health and clinical psychology. She becomes a national mental health expert, just all over the place, writing, speaking, talking on television, on her own radio show. She specializes in the areas of eating disorder and anxiety and depression and pain management. She teaches doctors how to be doctors, and she's a best-selling author with over 20 books under her belt. She's got her own radio program named after her, the Dr. Linda Mintel Show. As I said before, she's a professor. She's a winner of the Mom's Choice Award. She's a national news consultant. She writes regularly, and you can find her at BeliefNet. BeliefNet is where you can find her writings, and she's got her own website as well. So she's written a whole bunch of books, and one of them were a short series of books that dealt on very important important topics to every single one of us. And one of those, which I've got as a reference on my information page, is called Breaking Free from Anger and Unforgiveness. And these helpful books are just chock filled with good, godly, biblical ways to deal with the reality of the human condition, of which anger is one. So again, 877-548-3675. Linda, I am so glad you're here, and I'm so glad we're going to take up this topic. So I'm going to just start first with that verse, and then I want to get into the clinical aspect of this. But I always found it, the Lord isn't trying to trick us. He isn't trying to create puzzles we can't solve. So when he makes the declaration to be angry, but sin not, I see permission on the one hand, but I see there's a boundary around that permission as well. Talk to me about what you think of that verse.
12: Well, I think it's just what you're saying, Janet. Anger is actually a human emotion. It's normal. It's not a sin to feel that emotion. And anger often tells us something. It's like signaling that there's either something wrong or that something is out of balance. Something is upsetting us. So I think the signal is something we need to pay attention to. And it's interesting when you work with people that often that signal of anger is often a cover for something that's harder to feel, like sadness or depression or some other unsafe feeling. So sometimes anger is used in a very protective way for a person. And when that's the case, we want to get under that emotion and look at what else might be going on. But the interesting thing about anger, and this is what the Bible verse is talking about, is that anger doesn't tell us what we have to do. It is actually up to us to figure out how do we handle that type of feeling when it comes on. And the goal is to know what to do when you're angry, because there are really good ways to handle your anger. And sometimes, and we'll make that distinction later, probably between righteous anger and unrighteous anger. But it's also important when whatever it is that prompts your anger, that you handle it correctly, because you're responsible what you choose to do with that emotion.
8: Wow, what a great way to start. So I hear two things that are very important in what you just said. One is this might be an underlying cause. And I'm so glad you said that. Years ago, I paid attention when I heard somebody say that anger is sometimes depression turned outward. I had never made that linkage before. And now that makes me stop and think, because I'm always into causal factors. And I'm thinking, wow, there might be something deeper there. So thank you for pointing that out. But then you're saying it isn't just the internalization, it's the external manifestation and how we handle that anger. So if I can, let me start with the internal, because for a lot of people, maybe this is their aha moment. They never put two and two together. Wow, maybe I'm angry because fill in the blank. How does one do a deep dive or a personal inventory to discover if the anger isn't just because, well, it's what I heard growing up as a kid, or it's our ethnicity. We have a propensity to be angry. I mean, the list goes on and on and on. If you really want to get to the root causes of anger, how can someone self-discover that, or do you need a good Christian counselor?
12: Well, I think it is something you can do on your own. And if you're really getting stuck and you're finding that you're getting angry quite often and that your anger is just kind of, you know, erupting at multiple times, and I think what it sort of tests for your anger is to say, was my response really at the level of what that called for? So I always ask people, did you feel like it was way out of proportion to what just happened at the moment? That's usually a sign that there's something else that's going on that you probably have to pay attention to. But if you're also engaging in certain types of behaviors, if you're yelling, if you're cursing, if you're name calling, if you're threatening, if you're throwing things at people, you know, pushing, grabbing, all the things that people do, or you're saying things on a regular basis that you really regret saying because you lost control. So I think looking first of all at sort of behaviorally, what am I doing when I get angry? And is this guided by the, not just the absence of anger, but am I bringing my anger under the authority of truth, of love, reason, and of course, self-control? And that's where we have to go with this.
8: Well, this is going to be a fruitful conversation. We want to take your questions as well. Did you hear something already that kind of resonated with you? And remember, a component of this is the issue of unforgiveness. So in part of her Breaking Free series, Linda has authored the book Breaking Free from Anger and Unforgiveness. I have it as a resource on our information page, and we're going to get to the unforgiveness part as well. But come with your questions. 877-548-3675. 877-548-3675.
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8: Hi, this is Janet Parshall, and you're listening to AM 630 KCIS. The book of Revelation can be like drinking out of a fire hose, and yet it's one of the most exciting books in the Bible. 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We're visiting with Dr. Linda Mintel, and our focus this hour is anger and unforgiveness. We're taking your calls at 877-548-3675, 877-548-3675. And it's delightful to weave your questions in and among the comments that I ask of Linda as well. So, Ken, let me welcome you from Florida. Thanks for being here, and your question, please.
20: Well, my question is, you think that anger and self-pity could lead to depression?
12: Well, that is sometimes connected when we look at what's going on with people. I think what you have to do when you're feeling angry, if you're feeling sorry for yourself and you're feeling victimized often, and if you think that somehow people are disrespecting you or they're out to get you, or you have this, you know, victimization outlook, and that is really kind of popular in our culture today. It's really reinforced to think of yourself as a victim, and in some ways that is self-pity. And in a lot of ways, that's the opposite of what God's word tells us to do, which is to be grateful for the things that are happening to us, to look at the positive things that are going on in our life. So yes, that could be one of the things that could be connected in terms of what's going on internally with you, is that you feel like no one cares, that no one is, you know, a friend, that you feel sorry for yourself a lot. That could lead to an angry feeling. So that's a really good connection to make. Thanks for that.
8: Thank you so much for the question, and thanks for being a part of the conversation. 877-548-3675. 877-548-3675. Let me go back to something you alluded to before, Linda, that I thought was particularly insightful, and that is the sort of temperatures, if I can put it that way. So just because someone isn't yelling, swearing, or throwing things doesn't mean he's more or less angry than the person who just quietly stews. So talk to me about that, because there are different ways in which this is expressed. You could be sinful being quiet just as much as you could be sinful throwing a pan. So talk to me about this.
12: Yeah, I guess it has to do with what's going on inside of you, right? And what you're upset about. And part of the issue here is that you can be irritable and you can be on edge and you can feel resentful towards people. So your inner dialogue could be, you know, no one respects me and I'm not getting what I need. Things aren't fair in life. Where is God when I need him? Why isn't he answering my prayer? You can be angry at a lot of things internally, like you're talking about. And I think that's one of those things you were asking originally, Janet, is what's going on internally with you. And, you know, a lot of times what happens with people is they use alcohol or drugs as a way of sort of calming down their anger, but they're really not getting to the root of why they feel so miserable. They're really just medicating that feeling so that they don't act out. So a lot of people who may be getting altered or high or just checking out and really do have a lot of angry feelings inside. So it is really important to figure out what's going on internally with me. Am I feeling hurt? Am I feeling fear? Am I feeling shame? Am I really depressed? And And it is true that men in adolescence typically become more irritable and edgy and a little bit more angry looking than they are, the typical presentation of looking sad and crying and the down thing with depression. So there's a lot of factors here in terms of what's going on with people. And you have to start thinking, what am I really feeling inside that the anger is pushing me forward? That's what I meant by it's a signal. Mm-hmm. It's a signal that there could be resentment, there could be bitterness, there could be offense that you're holding on to. And boy, do we see a lot of that in the culture today.
8: Mm-hmm. Isn't that the truth?
12: Yeah.
8: Let me talk about another factor. What about the familiar factor? Do we tend to express anger the way we saw anger expressed in our childhood by our parents?
12: Well, it certainly can be a learned trait. It certainly is true that when we look at people where there's been physical violence with anger in their families, they do tend to act out. So we learn what is modeled to us. So that is true. But I want to say something about letting out your anger, because that is just not a good idea to let it loose and have it uncontained. Mm-hmm. And, you know, throwing things and being physical and yelling and all the things we talked about, that actually escalates anger. So I know that years ago we had these notions that somehow if you could get in a therapy room and you could have these foam bats and you could come at each other and you could just go, okay, we're miserable as a couple, we're just going to take these foam bats and start batting each other. Or the more common advice that was sometimes given was, you have an angry teenager, well, get a punching bag in your basement, or, you know, let him punch his pillow when he's angry. But we have found out that really escalates anger instead of calming it down. So this is one time where a negative expression of anger, where you're letting it go, you know, wild, where you're screaming, yelling, punching, doing whatever, really does make your anger worse and does not help the situation at all.
8: Oh, that's such a good word. You know, I remember the rooms with the bats, but how about now the groups that go out, you know, they'll put anything on X, the groups that go out and have what they call primal scream therapy, just let it all out, aside
12: that
8: from damaging your...
12: That was back in the 70s. Yeah, they were doing that in the 70s and they're doing it again. I'm like, I guess that's the same thing with psychedelics were popular in the 70s and here we go again with that whole movement again.
8: Exactly.
12: So it's... Yeah, it doesn't help you to scream and yell. So let's just think about all the people on social media who are screaming and yelling constantly on those platforms with no accountability, with no face-to-face, and just letting things go out. And the contagion of that on social media, it just revs up other people. It gets more engagement. So this whole anonymous yelling online is getting more and more reinforced. And we should be concerned, because we have seen that does end up sometimes prompting people to do aggressive things. And that's one of the things that's so different. You can be angry, but you cannot be aggressive with your anger, because that will just lead to problems.
8: Great response. Let me take a break. Our number is 877-548-3675. Our topic is anger and unforgiveness, and we're going to fold that in eventually, so stay with me. The number again is 877-548-3675. This is your chance to ask any question you have about the subject of anger. Are you expressing it in a healthy way? Are you expressing it in a way that does not hit that tripwire of sin? Are you cognizant of what's triggering you to make you angry in the first place? This is an interesting, complex human emotion, and I praise God he raises up wonderful teachers just like Dr. Linda Mental. So do come with your questions. 877-548-3675. Topic on the table is anger, and we're taking your calls. More right after this.

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3: Hi, this is Janet Parshall, and you're listening to AM 630 KCIS. Anger and unforgiveness, that's what we're talking about with Dr. Linda Mintel. And in the middle of all of that, we're taking your calls at 877-548-3675, 877-548-3675. Mindy, I welcome you from Indiana, and your question, please.
4: Yeah, I have a husband who is frequently triggered because of trauma from a past relationship in which he was abused. So he easily gets triggered from injustice to other people. And I have a hard time explaining to him that his feelings are heard and valid, but his yelling and cursing and such things aren't helpful in any situation. What do I say to him to help him understand that there is a healthier way to let that anger out?
5: Yeah, that's a really good question, because a lot of people are actually triggered from trauma and they don't recognize the connection between the thing that they experienced, where they felt helpless and out of control. Maybe the situation was very uncertain. And so whenever that kind of feeling comes over you, that's when that trigger happens. And it is often related to a fairness, because usually whatever happened was something that was unjust or wasn't fair. So I think that explanation, sitting down and talking about that even more, and then maybe even working with a therapist to say, you know, how do we get through these trauma triggers and responses? Because there is a type of therapy, there are trauma-focused therapies that really work on that particular thing. So explaining to him that, you know, his reaction is rather significant. And does he feel good always having that reaction? Does he like the way he feels when that happens, and maybe how often that happens? But that there really is some work that he could do to connect the trauma, specifically that feeling of feeling out of control, directly to that feeling of anger. And if he could work on that, a different way to process that, he would do a lot better. But he's got to be able to see, and I guess that's the one of the issues, is that oftentimes people are angry and they don't see their anger as a problem. So you have to talk from your experience of what it feels like to be around that, and whether that may be off-putting to other people, or maybe that's getting in the way of relationships. So that's another way I would start that conversation, is how other people see him, how it affects impacts his relationship, what might he be modeling for kids, if you have kids or grandkids, and has he ever connected those dots and worked on the actual trauma? Because you're not going to get rid of the anger until you work on the trauma and process that trauma. Hope that helps.
3: Well, I think it's a perfect segue to Lisa, who joins us from Mississippi. Welcome, Lisa. Your question, please.
6: Yes, ma'am. I notice a lot in our society that there's a lot of adult children estranged from their parents. I have the opposite problem. I'm almost 60, and 4 years ago, my mother cut me off completely. It hurts, but the anger comes in waves, and I could never imagine cutting my own children off, and I just want to know if there's some scripture or something that can help me get through this so I can just let this go, and if you guys could please pray for me, and I'm going to hang up so I can listen.
5: Yeah. Yeah. You know, this is unfortunately what you're saying is more of a common problem than I thought. I actually just did the research on this for a podcast that we're doing on family estrangement. And we just recorded that podcast because there's so many people who are dealing with this, whether it's the parents cutting off the adult children or the adult children cutting off the parents. And often the result of that is there's been a few, you know, there's been a history of some things, but there's like one tipping point that really sets off this cutoff and this estrangement. And it is so devastating and it is so hurtful, because, you know, God's God's order for us is to live in peace. And Jesus wanted us to be one and to live peacefully among each other when possible. So all you can do with that is we will pray for you. And Lord, even right now, we just pray that you would heal the hurt that she is feeling, that you would give her peace in the middle of this situation. And this is the thing. You can't always make another person come to the table. You can try to keep the door open. You can, still, if there's like a birthday or something coming up, you can still send something, maybe by text or maybe by phone call or maybe even just a card in the mail, maybe because it wouldn't be, you know, she may get it and rip it up and not take it. But you can always extend the sort of olive branch to people that are cutting off from you. Otherwise, it is a matter of not hanging on to that, you know, that bitterness that could come, not letting resentment and bitterness get into your soul, and forgiving her, even though she's not asking for it. You forgive so that you can heal your heart and that you can release this tremendous hurt and you can try to cope with it. And it's not going to go away overnight. It's going to be something that every time something, you know, prompts you or cues you in terms of having that family discussion, you're going to feel it over and over, but you just have to give it to the Lord. You have to say, okay, God, this is bigger than I am. I'm open to reconciliation. I would love for reconciliation. I would pray for reconciliation, for her heart to be turned and transformed, and then just stay open to that, but guard your own heart in the process, not letting bitterness or resentment come in. Hard thing to do, and unfortunately, you're not alone.
7: Yeah. Well, to that point, just as I'm coming up to a break, Linda, why are we seeing an uptick of this? You know, we talk about the love of the Father is growing cold in the latter days, that sort of thing. Part of me thinks this is setting the stage. I don't know where we are in the imminent return of Jesus, but this cutting off between parents and child in the adult stages is just excruciating. Why the uptick, do you think?
5: I think there's been a lot more cultural permission to do that. People have been given permission. You don't like something someone says, it becomes their identity.
7: Yeah.
5: And then it's anger is their identity, and they just cut you off. It's really a political divide, and even more so in families for other reasons.
7: Wow. Yeah. 877-548-3675. Sounds like this is a timely conversation, too, contextualizing it, what's happening in the culture. 877-548-3675. Dr. Linda Mental is with us for the entire hour, for which we're most grateful. And our topic is anger and unforgiveness. More after this.
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12: And a good Monday afternoon. That blocking accident we had south 167 between 15th Street Northwest and Highway 18 has now been cleared. The slowdown basically now is from 212th and Kent down to 277th. Takes about 15 minutes there. Meanwhile, West 18 is heavy now from south 304th off and on to 167. That takes about 20 minutes or so. Southbound 5, about a 30-minute drive from 599 in Tukwila off and on to 516 in Des Moines. Some unusual heavy traffic today. West 410 from Enumclaw down to Buckley. That'll take about 25 minutes. And right around the Seattle core, our biggest backup is south 405, just over 10 minutes from southeast 8th to Coal Creek Parkway. 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In our KCIS Seattle area forecast, mostly cloudy tonight with a chance of rain late tonight. We'll have rain tomorrow. Patchy morning fog, otherwise mostly sunny on Wednesday. Partly sunny with patchy morning fog Thursday. Mostly cloudy Friday and mostly sunny Saturday and Sunday. Our lows tonight in the 50s, highs tomorrow near 60. In the 60s Wednesday through Saturday and to near 70 on Sunday.
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7: 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We're visiting with Dr. Linda Mental. She is a wonderful author, speaker, teacher, professor, blogger, writer, radio host. And she's written a series of books, but I want to pull out especially her Breaking Free series. These are small books that really deal with important human emotions. She's got one called Anger and Unforgiveness, which is very germane to what we're talking about this hour, because we are talking about anger and unforgiveness. We're taking your calls as well at 877-548-3675, 877-548-3675. Jeannie, you're in Tennessee, and you've been most patient, and I greatly appreciate it. Thank you. And your question for Dr. Mental, please.
18: Hi, Janet and Dr. Bentle. Thanks for taking my call. So my issue is with my mother's unforgiveness about her son-in-law. Every time we talk on the phone, it always comes up. So her daughter, my sister, has grown children. One of them is deceased for about a year. He died of alcoholism. His father was an alcoholic. So what my problem with this situation is there any way that I can help my mother to come to forgiveness with her son-in-law? Because, I mean, it totally tore up the family. You know, the kids disowned him. My sister still takes care of him, and it just drives my mom crazy. And I just would like to see if there's anything that I could do to intervene. We definitely need prayers. I mean, she says she's a Christian. We've talked about it. I know that unforgiveness, you know, is a sin. Is there anything that I can do to help soften the blow? Because she's got all this unforgiveness in her heart.
5: Yeah, so one of the things that could be helpful, Jeannie, is for you not to have her talk to you about him. This would be putting on a boundary. So she might not like this. She might get very upset. But if you say to her, you know, you complaining to me about the brother-in-law is not going to solve anything. Really, the issue you have is with him. And I'm wondering why you don't have conversations with him. Or why you're not willing to say the things you say to me, to him. Now, that's getting out of what we call a triangle, because it's easy sometimes for people to complain to a neutral party when there's somebody that they're upset with or they have conflict with. So my advice is always, you got to get out of that triangle. And to do that, you have to push back and say, the issue is with him. And I don't think it's fruitful for us to continue to talk about it, because all it does is make you mad. It makes you even more upset. And I worry about what that's going to do to your health. You might also ask her, when you hold on to this, how do you physically feel? Do you ever have headaches or indigestion, or you have trouble sleeping at night? How is this impacting you? So a more maybe compassionate approach with

0: when things go wrong or don't go the way they want them, I'm the receiver of the outburst of anger and just awful things said to me. And they're a family member, and so it's not like I can completely have them out of my life. And I have, you know, forgiven, and it's just hard, and I'm trying to, I don't really want to be around that person anymore, and I really would like to distance myself. And, of course, I treat them with respect and kindness when I'm around them. But I'm just wondering, you know, how much do you have to keep, I guess, taking it or dealing with it?
1: Yeah, you don't have to take it. You don't have to take it. You don't have to deal with it, especially on a regular basis. This is why it's so important to put healthy boundaries on people. And when their response is inappropriate and it is mean and it is directed to hurt you, this is when you say, you know what, right now I'm stopping this conversation, or I'm walking out of the room, or I'm going to take a time out from you until you can treat me with more respect. This is the work that we often have to do in family therapy, is helping people who want to stay connected to their families, but they have to do it in a way that feels safe. And it feels like it's done in love rather than some way to hurt you. And so you do not have to be a punching bag for somebody's anger. It's displaced. It shouldn't be directed at you, and you need to tell the person, whatever it is you're so angry about, I don't deserve that type of treatment. You need to learn to go to people, regulate your own anger, and stop using me as your punching bag. And until you're able to do this, I'm going to distance, and I'm not going to have as much interaction, not because I don't love you, but because this isn't right the way that you're treating me, and I want to protect my spiritual and mental health as well as yours. So get some help, and then we can have a conversation.
2: 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That's our phone number. The topic is anger and unforgiveness. 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And don't forget, she's written a wonderful booklet about this. 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Lots of good information there. So check it out. 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Click on the red box. It says program details and audio, and we'll get you all the information you're looking for. 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
2: 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That's our number here on In the Market with Janet Parshall. We're visiting with Dr. Linda Mental, and we're talking about anger and unforgiveness. Candace in North Carolina, thank you for being a part of this conversation. Your question, please. Candace, are you there? If you can turn down your radio, it talks at a different pace than I do, and I'd love to take your question. Mm-hmm. Candace, I'll try one more time. Are you there? Okay, I'm going to put you back on hold. My team will talk to you. Maybe we'll be able to get you in before the end of the hour. Jackie in Florida, thank you so much for being here. Your question, please.
4: Hello. My question is, what if I am the problem? I am a 50-year-old single, never married female, and I care for my 80-year-old mom. And I'm just disappointed at the way life has turned out. And so I'm the angry person, and then I end up taking it out on my mom. So I just want to, you know, what should I be doing?
1: Well, it's really good that you can acknowledge that you're the angry person. I don't usually have people say that to me.
2: That's right.
1: So
2: that's pretty brave.
1: I think that's the first step right there, is acknowledging. But you know what you're saying really is about your disappointment in life in terms of where you are. And I would really encourage you to go back and look at purpose and the meaning of your life, because it didn't go the way that you hoped it would. It doesn't mean you weren't born with a divine purpose. Rick Warren talks about that in his Purpose Driven Life book, and that God doesn't have something for you to do. That's very important. I think part of the issue for a lot of us is we sort of have a direction we think our life should go. And then when it doesn't, we can either, you know, turn to God and say, okay, that's not happening. What is it you have for me? And I'll tell you this, because I dealt with infertility for 7 years, and I really had to come to grips with the idea I really wanted children, and nothing was happening. And it was a 7-year journey. And I really got to the point where I completely had to surrender to the Lord and say, you know what, God, I don't get it. I don't understand it. I don't really like what this is, but I'm going to completely surrender my life to you right now. And I'm going to trust that you have a direction, and that somehow this struggle that I've been in can be used to potentially help other people, encourage others who are having difficulty with their life dreams as well. So I would really encourage you to start looking into that and purpose and meaning, and what can I do with the things that I've experienced in life that maybe could be helpful to other people and service other people. Because I think, you know, you're at 50, you have a lot of time yet to really think about that and think about, where can I get involved? What could I do? How could I minister to other people in this situation? Or the one thing that really helps, and I know people don't like to hear this when they don't like their life direction, but really what starts making you feel better is serving and getting out and serving other people and getting into support, getting people who can support you, not only with the caretaking of your mom, but the life journey you're in, and other single women who have found a way to make peace with that and really feel like they've got a drive and a purpose in life. So really encourage you to look at that and make some shifts in the way you're approaching things. Hopefully that'll help.
2: Thank you for that, counsel, and thank you so much for the question. Linda, I want to fold into this something that I know you've talked about, which are 5 questions to ask yourself when you're angry. Talk to me about that.
1: Yeah, I do think that it's really good to think about before you act on your anger. I mean, just really act on your anger. One of the first things you should probably say, you're wrong here, because really we react to things like inconvenience and embarrassment, or maybe we're just tired, or we're insecure, or we make assumptions about people. So that's really the first place to start, is there actually a wrong here? And then the second one to really think about is this about justice, or is this really about my own ego? Like, am I really concerned that someone was harmed, or am I simply upset because I wasn't treated the way I wanted to be treated? And then the third question I would really ask is, what do I want to accomplish? Like, what is this anger going to do? Is it for correction? Is it protecting me? Is it really aimed at reconciling with another person? Is it trying to bring about some kind of accountability? Or here's the key, I want them to hurt like I hurt. Because that's often what I feel is that when I'm angry, I am really not trying to do any of those other things. I'm just maybe wanting the other person to hurt. And then the fourth thing I would really think about is my response proportionate? And I mentioned that at the beginning of the show, Janet, where even if I have a legitimate grievance, does my response really exceed what the situation warrants? And am I ruminating and hanging on to something when I need to potentially just let it go? And then finally, I think the last question, and this is really a good question for the believer, is, can I respond without violating love? Mm-hmm. So what I mean by that is, if the response requires humiliation or threats or cruelty or revenge or something, you know, to really kind of point out to make the person feel bad, is that really what I want to do? Or am I really trying to get at something that could be fixed or something that could be handled in a better way? And I think if we just look at the scripture and we look at the scriptures about being listened to people and slow to anger and really trying to figure out, is my anger really something that is sinful at the moment, the way I'm responding to it, or is it something that I'm really trying to fix with somebody else? I think those guidelines will really give a better picture to all of us, that we can stop, we can think about what we're doing, why we're doing it. I think it's really important not to be caught up in the culture. And right now we're so divided over values and identity and gender politics and all kinds of things, where we just want to cancel people instead of doing the real work of relationships, which is to surrender in humility and love one another the best we can in the ways that we've been talking about.
2: Wow. forgive me for putting you on the spot, but in 30 seconds, can you give me some examples of healthy ways to express anger?
1: I think just, you know, acknowledging what it is and then being able to say, I'm angry at you, but what is it I'm upset about? And then calm yourself down and try to talk it through. Problem solving and talking it through are the best ways to deal with anger.
2: Wow. Thank you, Linda. That was a very fruitful conversation. And thank you all for your calls this hour. So greatly appreciated. May I direct you again to our website, because Linda writes the way she speaks with clarity and biblical authority. She's written this book, part of her Breaking Free series on anger and unforgiveness. And it's a wonderful, wonderful, helpful read for every single one of us. I've also got a link to her website. So check all of that out by going to In the Market with Janet Parshall. Under the summation of the hours of the day, we do this for 2 hours every day, there's a bread box. It says program details and audio. Click that on, take you to the information page. There's a picture of Linda, a much longer bio, a link to her website, and a link to the booklet we just talked about. Thank you again, Linda, for a wonderful conversation. Always fruitful when we spend time together. And thank you, friends, for your great questions. We'll see you next time on In the Market with Janet Parshall.
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7: Thanks for joining me today on Mission Network News. I'm Steve Odell. A pastor's wife says Chinese Christians have experienced persecution for decades, yet she continues to affirm God's goodness. Then a ministry team discovers that gospel outreach online doesn't always require a complicated strategy. We'll unpack that story in just a few moments. But first, in July, Zion Church pastor Ezra Jean was unexpectedly released after more than 8 months of detention in China. Authorities had arrested Jean and 17 other Zion Church leaders in October under charges likely related to the church's online ministry. Anna Liu, Jean's wife, says now that Jean is in the United States, he will probably take on a mentoring role and help to plant churches.
8: We hope that church not only bless China, but also we can stand with other churches, you know, globally to ministry.
7: 8 other Zion Church leaders remain in detention under criminal charges. Liu says the congregants and detained pastors have written letters back and forth encouraging each other's faith.
8: Christianity in China since 1989 until now always faced persecution and always faced difficulties, never stopped even one day.
7: In these challenges, Liu wants other churches to be influenced by this message.
8: I like people to know God is really good. We can hold our faith until we meet with Jesus. Yes.
7: Find prayer requests from Liu in the full report online. Then, the Slavic Gospel Association is partnering with churches in Zaporozhye, Ukraine, to distribute food and aid. The city is currently covered in green netting to protect people from the detonating drone vehicles operated by nearby Russian soldiers. Eric Mock says,
9: you have normal life walking underneath these drone nets and moms pushing strollers with children, cars heading to work, but all under the shroud of this netting, recognizing that every day these drones are hunting to destroy life.
7: The crushing loss of life impacts people who really have no military value. Despite the pain this community has experienced, people in the city are finding relief and hope in the different ministries that are praying with and caring for them.
9: Life is fragile and difficult and hard, but the promise of God in Jesus Christ is perfect, enduring, and as we read in 1 Peter chapter 1, verses 3 through 5, it is undefiled, unfading, imperishable, waiting in heaven for us so that we can know that in Christ we have hope unshakable.
7: In the midst of evil, God is working all things together for his purposes. Please pray that God will use this time to bring his children into relationship with him. Then, the team at Horizons International has discovered the best social media strategy to reach people with the gospel, and they want you to practice it too. Here's Pierre Hosny.
10: Whenever we're using actual biblical content, we find that the interactions are so much stronger. Scripture and biblical concepts engage people's hearts. Take the story of one Syrian woman. She had fled to Lebanon to escape war. Then she saw a social media post from Horizons about inner peace.
11: When she saw the word inner along with the word peace, she was confused because she thought that peace means that you're in an area where there's not war.
10: She contacted Horizons with questions, and she eventually found peace with God.
11: So she joined our team of people that respond to questions, and she has led many people to Christ in the same way where she came to Christ. So there's a lot of stories like that.
10: The need for discipleship for isolated believers in the MENA region is profound.
11: Pray for the responses among the Muslims around the world in our language groups, that their hearts would be open.
10: Pray that virtual discipleship leads to maturity and multiplication.
11: And especially I want to encourage people to use the scripture and just post scriptures and post their thoughts about scripture, because it's really powerful.
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15: USA Radio News, I'm Anthony Lucero. President Trump has rejected Iran's latest proposal to reopen the Strait of Hormuz and restart peace talks. But diplomatic efforts are continuing, with Qatari mediators expected to hold separate discussions with U.S. and Iranian representatives. The two sides remain far apart on key terms. The massive SpaceX Starship rocket reached low Earth orbit for the first time today, deploying 26 Starlink satellites, but an engine shut down prematurely, forcing controllers to shorten the test flight from about 10 hours to 3.
16: Definitely not the outcome we were all hoping to hear today. Since we had that engine go out during that ascent burn, the team has made the call not to commit to orbit.
15: The milestone moves Starship closer to future missions to the moon.
17: At the closing bell, the Dow Jones lost 347 points, the S&P fell by 59, and the NASDAQ dropped 248. I'm Lizzie Radabali.
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19: Local headlines.
20: Boeing has identified a software glitch on some 737 MAX jets that could affect automated flight guidance during a specific landing scenario. The issue can occur when pilots change their planned flight path after a missed approach. Boeing says it notified all 737 operators last month and is developing a software update to permanently fix the problem. The FAA says it's working with Boeing and airlines and will take immediate action if it finds a safety concern. Southwest and United have asked Boeing to hold deliveries of new MAX jets with the affected software, while the number of planes currently using it remains unclear. A pair of earthquakes rumbled off British Columbia's coast last night and early this morning. Earthquakes Canada says the first at about 9:40 last night struck in the ocean 100 miles west of Port Hardy, B.C., off the northern tip of Vancouver Island. The quake measured a magnitude of 4.9. The second quake in the waters nearby, about 125 miles west of Port Hardy, happened at 2:13 this morning. It registered a magnitude of 5.2 at a depth of 6 miles beneath the ocean floor. There are no reports of people feeling the quakes. In sports, the Seattle Seahawks' 12-game winning streak is over as the Hawks lost yesterday at the Washington Commanders 33-31. Seattle hosts the L.A. Chargers this Sunday. The Seattle Mariners finished their season with a 7-3 win over the L.A. Angels yesterday at T-Mobile Park, but then announced shortly afterwards that Dan Wilson will not return as the Mariners' manager next season. After advancing in 2025 to the seventh game of the American League Championship Series against Toronto, the M's missed the playoffs with a disappointing 76-86 record this season. Despite that mark, the M's drew almost 2.9 million fans, the team's highest total since 2004. Mariners chairman and CEO John Stanton thanked Wilson for the work he's done as manager and said he could still remain in the organization. In our KCIS Seattle area forecast, mostly cloudy tonight with a chance of rain late tonight. We'll have rain tomorrow. Patchy morning fog, otherwise mostly sunny on Wednesday. Partly sunny with